0: 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We thank them for their generous support. The council strives to meet the unmet needs of the Occidental area, and the public is invited to its meetings every third Saturday of the month at 10:30 a.m. at the YMCA Community Center in downtown Occidental.
1: And you're listening to Steady Eddie doing a new show called The Swingin' 30s and 40s. And we're playing a lot of music from 1931 today. We heard Red Nichols and his Five Pennies to start off with a version of I Got Rhythm, which along with Embraceable You was a song that was in the very popular musical Girl Happy. We also heard Guy Lombardo and his Royal Canadians with their Oughta Be a Moonlight Savings Time. And we have Carmen Lombardo took the lead vocals on the Guy Lombardo recordings quite a bit. And then we heard Fred Waring and the Pennsylvanians with I Found a $1 Million Baby in a Five and Dime Store. And that had Claire Hanlon taking the vocals there. And then we heard Guy Lombardo once again with By the River St. Marie. He had a big year in 1931. And then we heard from Kate Smith, and she was a tremendously popular soprano who for years was one of the most listened to of all radio singers and later hosted a TV series. And she also introduced Irving Berlin's God Bless America. And you've heard it at many a baseball park, I'm sure. When the Moon Comes Over the Mountain was her theme song, too. This is KOWSLP Occidental, 92.5 FM, serving Santa Rosa and West Sonoma County for over 15 years, streaming to the world at cowsfm.com from our studios in downtown Santa Rosa. 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Our email address is cows@sonic.net, and you can give us a like on Facebook at Cows Community Radio. Steady Eddie's Music Cellar has got a Facebook page, too. And if you would like to hear, make a request of a song from the era that I'm covering, anywhere from like 1910 to the late 50s, go ahead and submit a request to me on my Facebook page, and not only would I be happy to play a request, but I may even plan a whole show around it, too. So keep that in mind. I'm open to suggestion as long as it's covering the era that I'm playing here. And we're going to go ahead and continue with the music, and we're going to hear a song that was a number one record for Gus Arnheim and his Coconut Grove Orchestra in 1931. Sweet and Lovely. Let's get that going right now.

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Uh-huh. 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
1: And this is Steady Eddie's, this is Steady Eddie swinging 30s and 40s here. And I've just started doing that. The emergency broadcasting system went off during that last set. I don't know if it broke into the music or not, but I definitely checked up on things on my phone. And apparently the fire near Lake Sonoma is causing some evacuations and in the area, some of the rural areas outside Healdsburg. Up there, and Dry Creek Road may be affected too. So I just wanted to pass on. And if you want to find out more information, check on your radio or go to your computer and find out the latest information on the fire, because there are evacuations going on beyond the Healdsburg area. We just heard during that last set, we heard a half a dozen songs. We started off with Sweet and Lovely, and that was from Gus Arnheim and his Coconut Grove Orchestra with Donald Novus taking the lead vocal. And that was after Bing Crosby had joined Arnheim's band and become a star before he recorded under his recordings under his own name. So Donald Novus had taken his place, and that was when Gus Arnheim had their first number one record after Bing Crosby had already left. But Bing Crosby had more than his shares of number ones. We also heard Duke Ellington and his orchestra doing Rockin' in Rhythm. We heard Clyde McCoy doing the Sugar Blues. We heard the Boswell Sisters, one of the great vocal women, all female vocal groups of the era, doing It's the Girl. And then we heard Louis Armstrong do a version of Up a Lazy River, which was a Hoagy Carmichael song, of course. And then Lady of Spain from Ray Noble with Al Boley taking the vocal there. So let's go ahead and read a few announcements, and then I'll continue playing music for you here. The Freelance Music Show is a trip back to heavy guitar sounds of the 60s through the 2000s, specializing in the unknown and forgotten tracks with an occasional song or two from any genre at any time. Tune in as Lance takes you through the best of the past on the second and fourth Friday evenings from 9 to 11, right here on KOWS 92.5 FM. That's KOWS LP in Occidental, serving Santa Rosa and all of West Sonoma County. Do you ride a bike, walk, or use a mobility device in Sonoma County? Would you like to ride a bike but can't get where you want to go? 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They need your input. And let's go ahead and continue with the music. I've got a little more than half an hour left, and what we're going to hear is something from Ben Selvin, one of the most prolific band leaders of the era, doing a song from 1931 called Smile Darn You Smile.

0: The administration of Republican President Herbert Hoover was hard-pressed to deal with the mass unemployment triggered by the crash of 1929. In this address, given 2 years later at the president's request, Will points out the irony of unemployment and looming starvation in a nation with more crops and foodstuffs than any other on earth.
1: Now, don't get scared and start turning off your radios. I'm not advertising or trying to sell you anything. If the mouthwash you're using is not the right kind and it tastes sort of like sheep dip, why, you'll just have to go right on using it. I can't advise any other kind at all. And if the cigarettes that you are using, why, if they don't lower your Adam's apple, why, I don't know of any that will. You'll just have to cut out apples, I guess. That's the only thing I know. Now, Mr. Owen Young asked me to annoy on this program this evening. You all know Mr. Owen D. Young. You know, he's the only sole surviving wealthy Democrat. So naturally, when a wealthy Democrat asks me to do anything, I have to do it, see? Well, Mr. Young, he's the head of the Young Plan, you know. He's the originator of the Young Financial European Plan. He's head of the Young Men's Temperance Union, and originator of Young's Markets and Young Kipper, and was the first Democratic child born of white parents in Youngstown, Ohio. He started the Young Plan in Europe. That was that every nation paid just according to what they could afford to pay, see? And, well, someone else come along with an older plan than Young's plan. And it was that nobody pay anybody anything. And, of course, that's the oldest plan there is. And that's the one they're working under now. That's why we ain't getting anything from Europe. So when Mr. Young asked me to appear, why, I said, well, I'm kind of particular. Who's going to be the other speaker? Who else is on the bill with me? And he said, well, how would Mr. Hoover do? Well, I slightly heard of him, you know, and I said, well, I'll think it over. So I looked into Mr. Hoover's record and inquired of everybody, and after I had kind of thrown out about two-thirds of what the Democrats said about him, well, I figured that I wouldn't have much to lose by appearing with Mr. Hoover. So I'm here this evening appearing on the bill with Mr. Hoover. So now I expect you won't hear any more of Amos and Andy. It'll just be Hoover and Rogers from now on. Now, we read in the papers every day, and they get us all excited over one or a dozen different problems that's supposed to be before this country. There's not really but one problem before the whole country at this time. It's not the balancing of Mr. Mellon's budget. That's his worry. That ain't ours. And it's not the League of Nations that we read so much about. It's not the silver question. The only problem that confronts this country today is at least 7 million people are out of work. That's our only problem. There's no other one before us at all. It's to see that every man that wants to is able to work, is allowed to find a place to go to work, and also to arrange some way of getting more equal distribution of the wealth in the country. Now, it's prohibition. We hear a lot about that. Well, that's nothing to compare with your neighbor's children that are hungry. It's food, it ain't drink, that we are worried about today. Here a few years ago, we were so afraid that the poor people was liable to take a drink that now we've fixed it so that they can't even get something to eat. So here we are, a country with more wheat and more corn and more money in the bank, more cotton, more everything in the world. There's not a product that you can name that we haven't got more of than any other country ever had on the face of the earth. And yet we've got people starving. We'll hold the distinction of being the only nation in the history of the world that ever went to the poorhouse in an automobile. The potter's fields are lined with granaries full of grain. Now, if there ain't something cockeyed in an arrangement like that, then this microphone here in front of me is, well, it's a cuspidor, that's all. Now, I think that perhaps they will arrange it. I think some of our big men will perhaps get some way of fixing a different distribution of things. If they don't, they are certainly not big men and won't be with us long, that's one thing. These people that you're asked to aid, why, they aren't asking for charity. They're naturally asking for a job. But if you can't give them a job, why, the next best thing you can do is see that they have food and the necessities of life. You know, there's not a one of us has anything that these people that are without it now haven't contributed to what we've got. The most unemployed or the hungriest man in America has contributed in some way to the wealth of every millionaire in America. It wasn't the working class that brought this condition on at all. It was the big boys who thought this financial drunk we were going through was going to last forever. They overmerged and overcapitalized and over everything else. That's the fix that we're in now. Now, I think that every town and every city will raise this money. In fact, they can't afford not to. They've got the money because there's as much money in the country as there ever was. Only fewer people have it, but it's there. And I think the towns will all raise it because I've been on a good many charity affairs all over the country, and I have yet to see a town or a city ever fail to raise the money when they knew the need was there.

0: problem of unemployment solved than he would to see all the other problems he has before him combined. And if every town and every city will get out and raise their quota, what they need for this winter, why, it will make him a very happy man. And this hasn't been a steady diet with our president. He's had a very tough uphill fight, and this will make him feel very good. He's a very human man. I thank you. Good night.
1: And you're listening to the Swingin' 30s and 40s and... Okay, that wasn't supposed to continue playing. Anyway, you just heard from Will Rogers, and Will Rogers was Oklahoma's nationally beloved humorist, and he died in a 1935 plane crash at the peak of his film and stage stardom at 55 years old. And we heard a recording of his from 1931 called Bacon, Beans, and Limousines, Will Rogers. We also heard during that set, we started off with Smile, Darn You, Smile, and that was from Ben Selvin. The very prolific Ben Selvin made thousands of recordings during the early pioneer days of the 78. And we also heard Fred Waring and his Pennsylvanians do Dancing in the Dark. We also heard Tico Tico Nafuba, and that was from Orchestra Colbaz. And we also heard O Donna Clara, and that was from the play The Wonder Bar, and that was from the British duo of Leighton and Johnstone. And then, of course, we heard Will Rogers to end that set. It's 5:49, and we are going to hear a few more tracks before I go. We're listening to the recordings. I can't say music because the Will Rogers was not music, but we're listening to popular and influential recordings from 1931, and we're going to hear Libby Holman do a song called Love for Sale right now on the Swinging 30s and 40s here on Cows Radio. Oop. That's better.

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0: Queer, featuring tracks from Bert Jansch's first album. Indeed, the late, great Bert Jansch. His first album was released in April 1965 on Transatlantic Records. It was recorded on a reel-to-reel tape recorder at engineer Bill Leader's house and sold for £100 to Transatlantic Records. Yes, that track was called Do You Hear Me Now? It's me.
1: It's him.
0: The Reverend Rabbit.

The Pentangle, with a song called Springtime Promises, taken from their album Basket of Light, released in October 1969 on Transatlantic Records.

0: Black Sabbath by Black Sabbath.
1: What a track. From their first ever album, released in February 1970 on the mighty Vertigo Records. Their first true metal album. Negatively reviewed at the time, but now an absolute and total classic. All recorded in one session. The story I heard was that the band was on their way to Germany to play some gigs, and the manager called them up, or they called him up from a phone box, as of course there were no mobile phones or anything like that at the time. And he said, "By the way, guys, I've booked you into this studio. Can you nip in there for a few hours before getting on the ferry? Because I'd let you record a few songs." Anyway, it turned into one of the greatest rock albums of all time. Black Sabbath's first album. Hello, dear listener.
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0: the Moody Blues, with To Share Our Love and Are You Sitting Comfortably? Taken from their fourth album, entitled On the Threshold of a Dream, released in April 1969 on Derham Records. On the Threshold of a Dream was the group's first number one album in the UK album charts.
1: My name is Reverend Rabbit.

0: That track was taken from the second album by Bloodwind Pig, released in April 1970 on Chrysalis Records. The band broke up shortly after this album was released, but it did feature a founding member of Jethro Tull, of course, i.e. one Mick Abrahams. Indeed, Bloodwing Pig from Getting to This.
1: It looks like a pair of ears, a whopping great pair of ears.
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0: innovative krautrock band Can. From their album Future Days, the title track, Future Days. Future Days was Can's fourth album, released on United Artists in August 1973. It was the final album to feature Damo Suzuki, who left the band to become a Jehovah's Witness.
1: People of Earth, attention. 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

positive vibrations. By 10 years after, featuring tremendous guitarist Alvin Lee, it was the title track from their album Positive Vibrations, the band's 8th studio album, released in April 1974 on Chrysalis Records. I am the Reverend Rabbit. Whilst you are sipping your grapefruit juice, crunching your toast with a little bit of butter, maybe a little marmalade and jam, or maybe sopping your porridge. Indeed, I seek to give you a little bit of musical accompaniment.

0: one of my favourite bands of all time. As you will no doubt know if you're a regular listener to the Reverend Rabbit Show, I'm talking about Deep Purple, one of the finest rock bands of all time. 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The track is called. From their second album, released way back in June 1969 on Harvest Records.
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0: 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From the LP, Marquee Moon, with the track entitled Marquee Moon, from 1977. Yes, indeed, the wonderful Television and Marquee Moon from the year of punk, 1977.

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I was your host, The Reverend Rabbit, on KOWS in Occidental.

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2: Seeking enlightenment, putting oneself on the path to awakening. I am Suzanne Lang, bringing you a novel idea. We all desire peace in our lives, trust and contentment in our relationships. And often enough, it's a long, long journey to get there. Today we visit two people who dedicated a chunk of their lives to seeking. A few years ago, I spoke with Dina Mose on her book, The Buddha Sat Right Here, A Family Odyssey Through India and Nepal. Dina is a nurse and midwife, and her book remains with me for its candor, joy, and color. She lived in Chico, California at the time, has subsequently published another book, and practices nursing and midwifery in Santa Fe. We'll visit that conversation in a moment. Author, journalist, and storyteller Priya Huttner brings us her memoir of seeking and of escaping the spiritual community where she lived and practiced for over 20 years. The book is Chasing Nirvana, a seeker's story of love, loss, and liberation. We'll visit with Priya later in the show. It's a novel idea. Thanks for joining me. Dina Mose was born in Hollywood, California, educated at Yale, has a BA in literature, and is a practicing nurse and midwife in Santa Fe. Her most recent book is a winner of the National Media Award for Reproductive Rights and is It's Your Body, The Young Woman's Guide to Empowered Sexual Health. At one point in Dina's life, she, her husband, and two daughters were living and working in Chico, California with a busy life, soccer mom obligations, and she longed to break her patterns and discover a different part of herself. The family donned backpacks and traveled to India and Nepal, from the Ganges River to the roof of the world. The book, The Buddha Sat Right Here, A Family Odyssey Through India and Nepal, is unforgettable, and here is my conversation with Dina Mose. The title says a lot, that you and your family took this trip through India and Nepal, your two children, Sophia and Bella, mm-hmm. and your husband, Adam. But let's back up a little bit. You are, by profession, a midwife up in Chico, California, and had these two energetic daughters, and your husband has a business, and you're birthing babies. And how did your busy life then, how did you decide that you were then going to take your family off to another continent? What's that trajectory?
3: Well, the seeds for that were planted many, many years ago. India had always been my bucket list place, the place I really wanted to go. I like to say that yoga saved my body, and then Buddhist meditation saved my mind as a young woman. And I was something of a seeker, and I was very curious about Eastern traditions. And when I met my husband, he introduced me to Tibetan Buddhist meditation, and I loved it. And we talked a lot about going to India when we first got together. We were in our late 20s. And then life happened. You know, babies came one after the other, and a house, and we opened our businesses, and we put down roots. And suddenly, from going from sort of gypsy lifestyle dreamer seekers, we were very planted in the American dream of acquiring material possessions and working and getting our kids to school every day. And all of that was beautiful and a blessing, but I just felt like I was starting to lose something deep within myself. And the more complicated our life got in terms of the family and the carpools and the schedules and then being on call for births, right on the edge of my sanity, really, I started to feel, and I just started longing for a break from all of it. So then when my sister, who is a foreign correspondent, had a baby in India, I went to see her for a short visit, and when I returned, all I could think about was just shuttering the house, outfitting all of us with backpacks, and going to spend as long as we could traveling around India, which we ended up doing for 8 months.
2: Big, big move to do that.
3: Yes. Well, my husband was very supportive of the idea, which is, you know, amazing and unique that we both could grasp onto this vision together. And then our kids are very adventurous themselves. They grew up traveling with us to pretty interesting places like rainbow gatherings. They had actually been to Burning Man with us twice. And so they knew that rugged conditions and difficult travel could often mean the best experiences of your life. So they caught our excitement and they were just as excited about it as we were. And so the four of us, yeah, we all put on our packs. The kids had to carry their own stuff and we got a Lonely Planet and looked at the train schedules and went.
2: So your first stop in India is at your sister's house when you get there, kind of. And she serves as a little bit of ballast to the trip. But you really do travel all over southern India, Nepal, and you go to places of spiritual Buddhist centers. And before your family takes off, I want to get back to, you had a, what did you call it? A family, not mission statement.
3: A travel creed.
2: Family values for your trip that was very centering. And maybe if you've found them in the book, maybe you could say what some of them were.
3: Sure. We made up our Mo's family travel creed, and we felt like it really captured our values and why we were going. And we saw this journey as not a vacation, but a pilgrimage. And we were open to being transformed by the experience and come back different. So in my book, I describe our travel creed. It is as follows. As guests in India, we will try to fit in. We will wear local clothing, learn some of the languages, eat what the locals eat, travel on local transport, and follow the norms and rules of the culture as best we can. We consider our family ambassadors of peace from the United States, here to promote harmony and understanding between the nations. We are not tourists. We will avoid thinking, oh, at home it's like this, and at home we get that. We will withhold judgment and criticism, knowing that Indian culture is ancient and complex, and we will not even begin to understand much of what we see. We are pilgrims, not critics. We are strong. We will have everything we need, and we are ready for adventure.
2: What a great way to frame your trip, to start your trip. And I think at times that was probably pretty challenging to adhere to that.
3: Absolutely.
2: And your girls, especially. It seems like Sophia, who is the younger daughter, and how old was she when you went on the trip?
3: She was 10, and she actually turned 11 while we were living in Dharamsala, India, towards the end of our trip.
2: And Bella was how old?
3: She was 14, and so that was a little trickier. She missed her friends, and she felt more homesickness.
2: And was communicating with people.
3: Yep, when we could find internet that functioned, she would check in with everybody and post on Instagram and so forth. And she was a little snarky, too. She was sort of our snarky teen.
2: And in the book, Sophia comes across as just this very adventurous, inquisitive, curious, no boundaries kind of person.
3: Yeah, Sophia was just really up for the adventure and, yeah, still lived really in the realm of her imagination. And she really captured hearts wherever we went. More than once, places where we stayed, they asked if Sophia could just stay with them and we could feel free to travel onwards and come back for her another time. And both times we said, thank you, that's so kind of you, but no, she'll come along with us.
2: But it does seem that there were times when your girls were able to experience here in this crowded, crowded country some independence or taking an art class or learning something, mm-hmm. Or even sometimes going off to play with other kids, that it wasn't that you were holding them tight, but they were able to experience the places and the culture kind of on their own terms.
3: Yes, yes. And as we got more comfortable and when we stayed places for longer periods of time, we could really establish, you know, where they could go and what they could do and their own routines and experiences outside of ours. One thing that was so fascinating is, you know, we went there to take a break from the very materialistic focus of American life and look more into spiritual side of life. And our daughter, Bella, she really picked up right away in India. So many times she remarked to us, you know, it seems as though what I'm seeing here is that people can be very, very poor from our standards, and they still seem quite content and happy. Whereas people at home, no matter how many big things and fancy cars they have, they're still not very happy. And she picked up on that right away. And that was just so amazing to, you know, from the mouths of babes, you know, she's just observing. And so we explained to her, yeah, there's more to life than material possessions. There's cultural richness. There's extended family. There is spiritual meaning and traditions that are containers for people. And it was really amazing.
2: Your book, in this, you're telling, I mean, it is a memoir, it's a travel story, but you weave a lot of different elements into the book, your own spiritual reflections, the relationship with your kids and your husband, the challenges to your relationship with your husband were, I'm going to say, a subplot of the book. And that some of what you were experiencing in your life in Chico, where you, Dina, were feeling like you had to do everything, and going to India didn't necessarily change any of that. And it seems like that was a real critical working out for you of how to perceive the relationship and experience the relationship with your husband. As a reader, I was not sure how this was going to end up. So tell us a little bit about these threads and strands. It's not purely a travelogue.
3: No, not at all. One strand is the strand of exploring Buddhism, particularly the Tibetan Buddhism. And in case listeners don't know, in India and Nepal both, there's large communities of Tibetan Buddhist refugees who have left Tibet and crossed the Himalayas to come and live in India and Nepal, where they have more religious freedom than they do in Tibet, which is now occupied by China. And the Dalai Lama lives in India, and many, many incredible teachers and monasteries have been rebuilt for them in India. And so one thread is going and receiving teachings and spending time in these holy places and how those affect us. And yes, I left the United States feeling a little frustration over the dynamics in my family and how much, as a woman and a mother, I hold everything for everybody. And feminist writers are now calling that complaint I have, they're calling it emotional labor. And they're saying women do all this invisible work that's kind of unacknowledged and unappreciated, knowing where everybody's supposed to be, what they need, getting them there, what's for dinner, whose birthday, what are we doing for that birthday. all these details of a family's life, where maybe in other cultures and in older cultures, there were extended family to help with that. But now in the dynamic of the nuclear family, it just usually falls all on a woman. And that was definitely happening in my home. And we had just sort of fallen into that, just not even realizing it. And so when we left for India, our lives were definitely simpler because we were just traveling and we were all staying together and there weren't so many schedules to keep up with and appointments to keep. But after a while, those same patterns did bubble up. And not to give it away, but there's sort of a climactic moment towards the end of the book where I would just say that our marriage had a major reckoning and a beautiful healing took place. And originally, when I decided I wanted to write a book about our time in India, I thought I would leave that out. I thought it was too raw, too vulnerable, too hard to have that on the page for Adam and I to navigate as a couple. So my plan was to end the book before that part. But of course, as I wrote the book, I realized that that was a really powerful aspect of the story, and I didn't want to leave it out. So I wrote it in, and that also was tricky to navigate. And what I realize, and what Adam and I together have come to realize, is that by having that in the story and our relationship struggles and how we worked those out, it really, I think the message that it sends to readers is that you don't have to be perfect to do amazing things like take your family to India for a year. You can be flawed and you can be messy. You can make mistakes and you can still make bold choices. You can still do wonderful things with your lives. You can still make magic happen. And you don't have to wait for some perfect time, some perfect moment, some perfect relationship. The nature of love is both messy and wonderful. And so I actually love how all that came out. And I love how people have responded to reading about that piece of it in our book and how touched people are and actually thank me for putting that in and sharing so much emotional realness.
2: And that you did. You were revealing some very core things about yourself and about your own struggles with how to be yourself and how to be true to yourself. And even I think your spiritual journey and some of the people you met who so freely shared with you their own observations about life and happiness and lightness, I agree. I think it added a lot of depth and is something that even though many of us might never have that opportunity to be on that kind of journey to a foreign place like India and Nepal, but certainly some of these struggles we all do share.
3: Absolutely. And in this time, these days, to forgive and to heal and stay in a relationship is actually a pretty radical act. It's not a common choice. A lot of relationships break up and would have long broken up over, you know, the issues that we had. And so I realized that to share our journey within our relationship is also just sort of modeling, working it out, not giving up, and understanding that love is complicated and it changes over time.
2: Now, when you were traveling, and as I said, you really did travel all over, and sometimes you had a very intense pace, and other times you just needed a break and you stayed in some places that seemed like paradise and maybe others that seemed less so. So how did you go about deciding how you were going to wend your way across the subcontinent of India?
3: Yeah, it's hard to figure out. India is a huge and a place with so many diverse kinds of places. I mean, you have the high Himalayas, you have the beaches of Kerala, you have, you know, sacred places throughout, so many different cultures. So I really had to pick the places that I wanted to visit the most. And we there was a lot of things that we didn't get to because we opted to have a more slower pace and spend more time in places and, you know, checking the number of places off our list. And so we definitely had a focus of Buddhist pilgrimage. So we went to the holy sites of the Buddha, like Bodh Gaya, India, which is where the Buddha actually attained enlightenment 2,500 years ago. Park built around the tree where he sat. And it's this incredible World Heritage site where Buddhists from all over the world come and pray for peace together. Just tremendous. And then we went to some Hindu places as well. Varanasi on the River Ganges, which is a very holy place for Hinduism. And Amma's ashram in Kerala. Amma, the divine mother who heals the world through her hugs. And we all got a hug from Amma. I know she comes to San Rafael up here in the North State yearly. And the way we planned our trip, so because my sister lived in New Delhi, she told me about the weather. And so the weather is very important in India because there's the temperate season, there's the very hot season, and there's the very wet season or the monsoon. And so we planned our trip loosely around when was the best weather in each place. And that took us, you know, down to the jungles in the winter and the plains of India, and then up into the mountains as it got hotter, and then way up above the rain shadow up in Ladakh for the monsoon. The thing is, by doing that, we arrived everywhere at just the perfect time of the year to be there. And I actually almost named the book Just in Time, because everywhere we went, we heard, "You're just in time. This incredible thing is happening tomorrow or this week or in 5 minutes. Go around the corner right now." And it happened over and over again. It was really amazing. But I guess also in India, truthfully, amazing things are happening all the time. So you kind of can't lose.
2: What was so enjoyable about the book was that trajectory through different parts of this massive culture. Yet everywhere you went, it seemed like you were embraced and that there was a lot of love and a lot of acceptance, when sometimes maybe were you in a minority as somebody from America, somebody with light skin. So how did you and your children relate to all of that goodness?
3: Yeah, it was really astonishing how people wanted to take our pictures in so many places, especially the more remote areas. People would run up to us, one snap, please, meaning they wanted to snap one photograph with their phones. And we got used to that. And it seemed fair to us because we were photographing them and their beautiful country and architecture and altars and things. So that felt like a fair trade. Yes, it's extremely rare for American families to be in India. We didn't actually run into a single other American family the entire time. Maybe in Nepal we ran into one. But most Americans do not travel extensively in India with children. So we were embraced and we were welcomed. Everywhere we went, people were excited. And you know what was neat was Obama was president. So whenever a lot of people said America, they gave us the thumbs up and said, "Obama land." And it was just such a neat thing. Like, I think people all over the world, in the developing world and people of color all over the world, were very excited by Obama being president and what was going on in the United States. The other thing people asked us once they heard we were American was, "You carry gun? You carry gun?" Because that's what all the headlines, people all over the world, what do they get about America? Guns. So, and I think because we were traveling with children, we were really welcomed. People respond to children. Children build bridges the world over. And people were very happy to see a family and meet our children and help our family. And so, yeah, we just did. We got a lot of positive interactions and warm stays. And we didn't get hassled or so many of the things that you hear about travel. We didn't really have those experiences.
2: So you were ambassadors. And some other things that you and your family did, you and your husband in particular, engaged in what I'd call service. I mean, he practices acupuncture. You're a midwife. I think you did meet with some other midwives, and it seems the kids helped with some maybe feeding people. And so you weren't just passive. You engaged with your talents and who you are.
3: Definitely. And when we were in places where it was really appropriate to volunteer and do acts of service, we did. We certainly did. Although that was not the focus of the journey. And I've been thinking about this a lot because some families, lately it's sort of popular right now to go and travel somewhere and then do some kind of humanitarian project or volunteer and serve and help and then come home. And while that's a wonderful thing to do, I think that it kind of gives this mindset of the place that you visit, you're not really taking in the full beauty and the offerings of that culture. If you're just there to like save that culture or help that culture or fix that culture, you're not learning from the culture. So you might go there and then you come back and you haven't really gained anything by interfacing with that culture other than volunteering and helping. So I've been thinking about that a lot. So while that wasn't the focus of our trip, we certainly did when the opportunities arose and it seemed appropriate. But like I said in our travel creed, we weren't there to fix or criticize or judge. We were there to experience and learn. And I think that that has really helped our children to understand what it means to be a global citizen. And I truly believe that in order for humanity to survive in the next decades going forward with all the problems in the world that are global problems, like the climate, we have to see ourselves as a global family. And that means being able to respect and be open to other cultures and other voices.
2: I'm talking with Dina Mose. The book is The Buddha Sat Right Here, A Family Odyssey Through India and Nepal. It seemed that when you went to some of these places, the awe that you felt was conveyed so richly. It made these places come alive. And it seems like everywhere you went, You met a lot of monks, a lot of young monks, and you personally learned from them. And I just found that openness, I'll say inspirational.
3: I think that's why I felt so compelled to write the book, honestly. I mean, we had a great privilege to learn from so many wise people while we were there, monks and teachers and nuns and yogis. Not many people have that kind of opportunity or can carve the kind of space out in their lives to really go in search of that. So a big part of why I wrote the book was I just wanted to share this incredible wisdom that I discovered there.
2: Dina Mose, anything you want to leave us with before we say goodbye?
3: Well, I've really enjoyed talking with you today. Thank you so much. And I guess I just would like to tell people that this book is not just for Buddhists. So even though the title is The Buddha Sat Right Here, it's really appropriate for anyone who dreams of travel, who's interested in adventure, family, motherhood. There's a few births in there for midwifery fans. And you know, it's great to support independent authors and support this kind of literature making its way into the world. The themes of love and compassion, healing and forgiveness are as relevant now as ever. So thank you so much for having me on your show.
2: Wonderful. Thank you so much. This has been my conversation with Dina Mose on her book, The Buddha Sat Right Here. I am Suzanne Lang, and you're listening to A Novel Idea. We'll take a short break and then visit Priya Huttner on her book, Chasing Nirvana. We'll be right back.

0: I am Suzanne Lang, bringing you a novel idea. Priya Huttner's family brought her and her brother into the throes of a spiritual community under the leadership of Ma, a born-in-Brooklyn guru who leads a global movement, but for those in her closest circles, spiritual control and manipulation was an obstacle from finding one's enlightened self. Huttner is a writer whose work focuses on food, the environment, and spiritual exploration. She is co-founder and director of the Tahoe Literary Festival and the Truckee Literary Crawl. Here is our conversation. You say of yourself, "I've been a swami and a bartender, a single mother and a mystic, a rebel and a writer." This is the story of a huge portion of your life and the life of your family. It's your journey, and it's as much the story of the person you followed and served for many years in spiritual community. So I'd like you to set up your story for us, how your family brought you into meditation at an early age, and how at 25, you and your two children moved to an ashram in Florida.
1: Sure. My parents, they were unhappy in their marriage and their lives, and my father started to seek, looking for some deeper meaning in his life, and came upon Transcendental Meditation, or TM. I was about 12 at the time, and we started practicing. The family asked if we wanted to do that, and I was like, sure. What? I didn't know anything. I was like, yeah, this sounds interesting. So we started that, and then we became vegetarians, and then somewhere along the way, he met this spiritual teacher. Her name was Joya at the time, and he and my mother started going to New York to go to her teachings, and eventually, they fell in love with her. They fell in love with her teaching, and we all moved to New York City. I was a young teenager at the time. Yeah, we were there for years. And then my mother was called to Florida. The guru became Ma. My mother was moved to Florida to be her attendant, one of her personal attendants. My brother followed, and then my father, and I stayed in New York. And I bounced a little bit between New York and Florida. I got pregnant. I had a baby down in Florida. I moved back to New York. You know, it was kind of like I was a teenager. And I didn't want the rules and restrictions that were part of that community. But eventually, I moved back with two children on my own. My mother and my brother were still there. My father had since moved away. And that part of my life was the deeper part of the spiritual journey for me. I was looking for more in my life. And that's how I ended up working for the community and eventually, you know, being one of Ma's right-hand people and CEO of that ashram.
0: Your own mother served Ma, the guru of this ashram, and it was really a global movement. She had followers all over, and your mother was sort of a lady-in-waiting to her. I mean, that's how it seemed to me. So it didn't take long for you to be brought into the inner circle. And your brother was deeply involved in that community as well. So talk about how you were brought in. And as you say, you became an organizer and her right-hand person, and you carried a lot of responsibility in this community. So talk about that.
1: Well, yes, I think my mother was like the lady in waiting. She was the person that would take care of Ma's private personal life. I was, I guess, a conduit between Ma and the world, you know, the outreach part of it, to her teachings, bring her teachings forth. At some point in that journey, we wanted to move her where she was on the world stage and Parliament of World Religions. I ended up being one of their board of directors for their interfaith community and a liaison there. And it opened and expanded my world in ways that I had never expected. You know, I was there at one point because I wanted enlightenment, right? I wanted the yoga and the meditation and that part of the teaching. But also, we needed to create a, you know, I guess a legitimacy, because people did think we were strange. We lived in a small rural town in Florida behind a large bamboo hedge, and we were different. And the neighbor, it was rural, but the neighbors that were nearby, you know, definitely were wary. So it became where I was running the mechanics of the community while taking Ma around to. We had several different ashrams in New York, Atlanta, LA, and then the main Florida ashram. And it was growing. It continued to grow, and people would come and want to meet Ma. They wanted to be, you know, I always think it's like they wanted something. They wanted to be healed or seen or loved or belonging. All of those things were why people showed up to sit at her feet, so to speak, to meet the guru.
0: So is that also what your attraction was? Because, and we'll get more into this relationship you had with Ma, but Priya, your aim seemed to be to live in an awakened state, to open yourself up to higher consciousness. And I imagine many of the followers had that same goal. And there was obviously something heightening that you experienced by being part of this community that kept you devoted and practicing. And I wonder if that devotion, that seeking of higher consciousness is something you can explain to us.
1: Well, you know, I thought, well, when Ma talked about enlightenment or liberation or nirvana, I thought somehow I would be different. I joke around and I say, oh, it was like a lightning bolt was going to hit me and I'd be free of my any pain or suffering or worldly existence. I thought something else was going to happen to me. I didn't know. When we talk about awakened state and that deeper level of awareness, I think some of that, much of that occurred. I think that, you know, when you meditate and practice yoga on or off the mat, but particularly through meditation, and I have meditated over 10,000 hours, so I think it does something for you. It makes you more aware. And when you're meeting thousands of people, and you do have to have a certain finesse, a certain intuition, a certain awareness that, and that occurred over time. But through, I think, many of those years of meditation, there was something heightened. And there were spiritual experiences. And all of those things, like you say, kept me there to kind of continue that seeking, that journey, that, you know, and some of it you felt like it was outside, that I felt like Ma was that conduit or catalyst for that. I think from where I sit there and where I sit now, I know it's deeply within me and that I do believe that being aware and it is somewhat awakened, you know, it, and it takes work and practice to continue to pay attention and question and ask and look at somebody and say, oh, are you okay? And can I be there and can I help you? I think all of that really matters to me back then and even now, present day. And I do believe that there were so many moments of deep, deep meditation and awareness and reaching different states of awareness and consciousness. And it was quite amazing.
0: You at one point in the book say you had a conversation with Ma, you wanted to know more about how you could get attain a certain state of consciousness that you were able to attain under her guidance. And you expressed wanting to be able to do this on your own. And she looked at you and said, then you wouldn't need me anymore. And by this point in the book, we know a little bit about your relationship and about her. But that kind of stunned me, that she had that awareness that she was keeping people this way. She needed you as much as you needed her. And you, because your mother was so intimate with her and you were serving the community, you experienced Ma in a way that many of her followers did not. She was controlling and manipulative, and even to the point of commanding how to raise your children. And at the time, I want to say you conceded to that. And I just wonder how that all unfurled, and did you, in the back of your mind, say, no, I don't want to send my son away, or you know, and she suggested names for your children. So talk a little bit about that inroad into your life through your children.
1: Very difficult, especially now that I look back on it. In the moment, I think because our family was so entrenched and we were always told that we were born to serve her feet and she was an enlightened, holy person, that you thought it was for the, I thought it was for the best. I thought that she knew what was best for me and my family, until things like my son being sent away and having to go and sneak behind, and all the guilt that came with, hey, this isn't okay, but I still know I need to go see him. And I think, again, in the earlier part of my journey, I somehow thought that this was for me, for my children, and in my best interest. And a lot of what I perceived I was being taught to be a better, bigger, higher, aware, conscious person, and that it was all about my karma, and it was all about my purpose and why I was here, until at some point all those fractures and fissures just opened up. Then the awakened state, the awakening, was so hard.
0: Yes.
1: You know, in all the spiritual books, they say, oh, this awakening is going to be magical and mystical. And I'm like, wow, it was brutal and painful and just filled with grief and heartache.
0: Yes. Well, Ma had issues of insecurity that were manifested through her vanity. Or that's how I saw it and you present in the book. And she had a weight problem, but she composed herself very precisely. And in the book, you talk about her, quote, dye jobs. She seemed to be a guru who had a strong streak of Brooklyn that never quite left her. And you make some asides that characterize her that way. And you talk about her reading People magazine and Danielle Steele books. So, like, who was this person that had this, like, two sides to her that way, that were, unfortunately, you bore the brunt of that Brooklyn side of her that never quite left her.
1: I think many of us who were part of that teaching did feel that Brooklyn side, although having been raised in Queens, I felt like I understood some of that, right? I still myself to this day have that New York in me. My friends joke around when I turn into New York Priya. But I think part of that Brooklyn was endearing and made her who she was. I mean, she was fearless. She was outspoken. She was outrageous. You know, like it was like you had this guru and then you had this other person, this other caricature of a human that was such a Brooklyn, you know, like rhinestone glasses and, you know, leopard skin outfits. And the whole ashram was kind of leopard skin and cheetah faux fur. And you were like, she was right out of a movie. And so she had both of these parts of her. She was also extremely loving. And she took care of people who, you know, were cast away. One of her big teachings was there's no throwaway people. And so

0: killing. And I think that was the vernacular for how she would kill someone. And quite often it was you. So talk about this a little bit.
1: So there was the group of folks that lived 24/7 in the community. And then there were the folks that we called the tourists who would come and visit. And the people around her, you know, that had devoted their lives to this community and to Ma, it was about personal growth, right? In the about freeing yourself from attachments so that you could be in this, let's go back to that higher awakened state. And in order, in this guru tradition, it was all about freeing yourself from that. And however that occurred, if you stepped off that trail or off that path, you would be, I guess, what I would say, killed is like you would be reprimanded. You would be publicly shamed at times. You would be told exactly what was wrong with you, often in public. You know, it was a celibate teaching, which made it even more crazy because people were, you know, had a very hard time being celibate. And if they got caught, they were definitely outed for it. They were told they were chasing the worldly part of life, the women in gold, but that brahmacharya celibacy was the fastest path to God. And I don't believe that, but at that point, that's what we were being taught. And so those killings were in order to make us more aware, better, freer of our worldly attachments.
0: Well, you brought up celibacy, and that was important, but it was not necessarily important to you. And you, as you mentioned, had a lover, somebody, a significant person that you had to sneak around with, because that seems like a dissonance there between the teaching and your own lived reality.
1: Yeah. I mean, for years, it was a back and forth thing for me. I was young. And I think at the beginning, I adhered to being celibate and thinking that was my journey. But at some point, my heart took over and I fell in love. And it wasn't without extreme guilt either. I had to live with that guilt that I was in love with somebody else and it could never be revealed. Because if it was, I'd either be thrown out, I would be killed beyond. And it was scary. Part of that was very scary. But I also think that was kind of later in my, maybe in the middle of all of this, my time there. For years it occurred. I was with this man for years. And I knew the light could never shine on that until the truth, you know, what do they say? The truth will set you free. And at that point, it did. But yes, it was dissonant. And there was, I guess in my mind, my heart was the lead and I kept, I guess, justifying that I was still a seeker. I still wanted God. I still wanted to be enlightened. But he was a very spiritual person as well. So we were able to really talk about our respective teachers and, you know, the good, the bad, and the ugly of it all.
0: You know, Priyan, I don't think that one time during the book you use the term cult or talk about this as a cult. Yet, I mean, you were there for what, 20 years and your spiritual leader used intimidation and ridicule to control those closest to her. And while I was reading the book, I just wondered why you and many others took that. I suppose it's the same reason people stay in abusive relationships. But maybe you could explain this to us.

0: And you don't use that term cult.
1: It is interesting because I think nobody in a cult thinks they're in a cult. They just don't think they're in a cult. We thought everybody else was in a cult. It wasn't until I had left that I was able to look a little deeper at all of the incongruencies and manipulation and understanding that it actually fit the whole, if it just fit in the box of what those dynamics are. Charismatic leader, they controlling, manipulating, all the things, the spiritual bypassing of don't be self-indulgent and this is all about the greater good and your job is to serve humanity and all those things sounded good. Some of those things sounded good. But at the end, no, we thought everybody else was a cult. We didn't think we were in a cult. I didn't think I was in a cult. We never, that word was fighting words. We would go to battle to defend ourselves, and hence why we were an interreligious, interfaith community at some point. We weren't just, Hindu and Tibetan Buddhist teachings. We were embracing everything. And so I think it took me close to 4 years to process and heal and do therapy and do all the work to realize that, oh, maybe I was in a cult. There were so many inherent beliefs and so many ways that we were controlled that it ended up feeling very much like the word applied.
0: So you did have to then make a rupture, and you did have support for leaving. You do leave the ashram and this community. And I wonder if when you left, if it was actually easier than you had imagined.
1: No, on the contrary, in some way, in my mind, I mean, I had the fear that I had to go, but in some way, now it took a long time for me to build up to get out. It was not just, oh, I'm leaving. It took a while, it took a long time. And a lot of conversation with different people about how I would do it, what it would look like, and what I wanted. I loved Ma. I didn't necessarily wanted to be a complete divorce, so to speak. I wanted to go and take the teaching. I was willing to take the teaching out into the world. I mean, I actually had to help architect my own exit. And I think I thought because I was called her spiritual daughter, and because I had devoted so many years, that I would be different. It would be different for me, that she would love me through it and I'd love her through it and it'd all be great. And that was not the case. And it was one of the most traumatic experiences in my life. And I lost everything. I mean, I left, I think I took books, some clothes, and I left everything else behind. And I lost my tribe, my family couldn't talk to me. And that part of it was so traumatic and so hurtful. I was in a state of shock, honestly, to the point where at some point I just had to stop talking to my family and just not talk to anybody from the community because it was all about you made the guru sick. You're doing this to her. You're this, you're that. I mean, it was all the accusations of I'm the worst thing that ever happened to her.
0: But at that the same time that you were experiencing this pain and turmoil, did you also intuitively know it was the right thing for you?
1: Absolutely. I mean, I look back now and say it had to happen that way to create the break, right? It had to be so actually fantastically awful that it allowed me, that break allowed me to start to search and find myself. And it took so much courage to walk away. I was broken by that point. you know, I look back and say it had to happen that way. And I think that helped free me to be able to kind of start the slow process of finding myself again and who I really was after years and years of thinking I was somebody else.
0: I'm talking with Priya Huttner, and her book is Chasing Nirvana, A Seeker's Story of Love, Loss, and Liberation. Very happy to talk to you today. Thank you so much.
1: Oh, thank you. Yeah, really lovely to speak with you and listen to the depth of your questions, because I appreciate that. It matters.
0: I've been talking with Priya Huttner on her life and her book, Chasing Nirvana, A Seeker's Story of Love and Loss. Earlier, I brought you my conversation with Dina Mose on her memoir, The Buddha Sat Right Here, A Family Odyssey Through India and Nepal. Her work as a nurse and midwife and advocate for women's health is impressive as well. Her most recent book is It's Your Body, The Young Woman's Guide to Empowered Sexual Health. I am Suzanne Lang, and I appreciate your listening to us today. Our music is from Peter Jacobson. 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
1: Hello.
0: We are in Las Vegas, Nevada, in the Diamondback Land Surveying Studios. We're so glad that you're here, you know, because on this episode of Unscaled, we're heading into the darkness to explore the West's best stargazing destinations, from Death Valley and Southern Utah to isolated sanctuaries where artificial light nearly disappears. We'll explain what certified dark sky actually means, where you can experience it without venturing completely off the grid, and how to make the most of a night beneath the stars. Some stargazing tips from the experts themselves. I think it's one of those things that's truly underrated. There's all kinds of stuff like astro, you know, tourism and things of this nature where people go, you know, I think like the beaches and everything else get the highlights, but there's something about being under just a sky full of stars.
1: Yeah. It's a totally different feel when you're sitting out at night and you actually see stars, especially if you live in a city or somewhere that you don't get a lot of views of stars. And then you go somewhere and it's like a clear night and there's just a sea of stars above you. I mean, we see stars here in Vegas. We're on the edge of the city, but we can still see some of the stars. And we've driven out of town in the evenings to get better views of it. But when we were just in Alaska not too long ago, we were kind of out away from everything one night, and we looked up and it just felt like there were so many more stars. And that wasn't even a certified dark sky place. So I can't imagine what it looks like in some of these places.
0: I think probably most of Alaska by itself, away from the cities, is probably a dark sky thing. But there is an actual certification in a program that not only you would think like places like national parks, state parks, places like that will go through. Absolutely. But did you know there's cities that are actually designated dark sky cities, including one we know pretty well, and we'll talk about it in just a little bit.
1: Did not know that.
0: I mean, I think the first question is, what makes a place an actual certified dark sky destination? So it's a real thing you have to go through, and it's a pretty strenuous application process, even though the application fee, I think, is just $250.
1: Oh, really?
0: So, like, you could put one in tomorrow. But to get our house designated is going to be a tricky little issue, right? So the actual certification comes from this entity called the Dark Sky International. It's formerly called the International Dark Sky Association. They changed their name up a little bit. But it's a voluntary recognition rather than like a government designation. So the government doesn't go around doing all this, has nothing to do with that. Dark sky itself does not gain authority over land or towns or anything like that. It's just a program, okay? But the program began with Flagstaff, Arizona, back in 2001, which became the world's first international dark sky place.
1: I had no idea.
0: So Flagstaff became the first certified dark sky place.
1: That's very interesting. I had no idea.
0: Which it means now there's a lot that goes into it. Of course, now you can go on their website, darksky.org, and like really deep dive into the program, what all has to go into it, because there's a certain amount of like lighting and light pollution that can be allowed and things like that. And Flagstaff has really, over the years, just kind of poured their whole identity around that, because, you know, they absolutely have that telescope.
1: Yes.
0: The observation.
1: Like the planetarium.
0: The planetarium, yeah.
1: Yeah,
0: they have that that's been there for years and everything. So, excuse me. But what does it take to qualify? And here's the part where I'm just reading it off, right? Parks themselves must demonstrate that the Milky Way is normally visible to the naked eye. Dark sky uses Dark sky uses sky quality measurements, not somebody walking around outside going, yeah, it's dark.
1: It's dark. I can see some stars.
0: They actually use some science behind it. So a park ordinarily needs at least 67% of its existing outdoor fixtures to comply with its approved lighting plan when it applies. That can mean replacing fixtures, lowering brightness, or shielding lights. so that they illuminate to the ground rather than the sky, which got me thinking about a place I visited in Canada called Métis Crossing.
1: Yeah.
0: And their whole, they do the domes that you can rent, and it's the sky domes that have the stars out
1: with
0: at
1: the
0: night.
1: The glass top of the dome.
0: Mm-hmm. Exactly. And they were saying that they were working, they either just got designated or they were working toward their certification to be dark sky certified. And they noted that most of their lighting around the property, it's really well lit, but it's all facing down to the ground, and they have covers over it so it doesn't bounce up to the sky.
1: After you went there and you told me that, I started noticing a lot more places that we were going, especially places outside of cities, are transitioning to this type of lighting. It is all down facing lighting, so you're not looking into any light bulbs, and it's almost like ambient lighting around the ground for safety. But there's not a lot of, like, I don't know, like eye level and above lighting. It is more like path lighting than anything.
0: Exactly. So, like, you could still see where you were going. I was never like thought, oh, I'm going to trip over something or whatever. But there was the, like you just said, the large overhead lights that are just bright in your eyes. Most of those, unless it's absolutely necessary.
1: Yeah.
0: Don't exist around the property.
1: Because we've also been a few places where we thought, oh, this will be a great place to see the stars at night. And then there was, I know you're going to know exactly which place I'm thinking of. I'm not going to call them out. But we got to our cabin, and literally right outside the door was a giant street light shining down on the cabin we were staying at.
0: We're like, what is
1: this?
0: And it
1: was lit up so bright all night long. It kind of ruined the vibe.
0: The Lord himself was returning in the middle of the night. But no, it was just the light outside of our window. So applicants need a lighting management policy. We were just kind of talking about that. Maps, documented sky measurements from them, public access, community support. So they need the community to get behind this. And most importantly, educational programming. They have things about the dark sky initiatives. Some of those things we saw in parks like Death Valley.
1: Mm-hmm.
0: We saw a lot of their, I guess, like, I don't know, those little signs.
1: The signs of talking about the dark sky. Yeah. Okay. Yeah. They were actually in Death Valley saying how they were starting to lose their dark sky, I guess, requirements because light pollution.
0: The encroachment from Las Vegas and Los Angeles over the mountains.
1: Which is so hard to believe.
0: Yeah.
1: But
0: it's kind of sad. Just because I'm talking about the lighting now. But the five basic lighting principles are that the light should be useful, directed only where needed, no brighter than necessary, controlled with timers or sensors, and warmer in color. So, like, not the bright white lights that kind of blind you, but, like, the softer tones or warmer tones, I should say. And the process can take between 1 and 3 years to actually get approved. The application fee, I told you, is only $250, but retrofitting a lot of these lights, hundreds or thousands of lights, can be really costly and expensive. So,
1: well, I think, you know, it's really cool to go out there and to see, like, to actually see the stars with your eyes in these places. But I'm sure there is more of an environmental impact to why places, especially cities, are becoming dark sky certified.
0: Yeah. You know, it's not just for wanting of a better view, I would think. You look at these lights sometimes, and you know that artificial nighttime light can interfere with animals. With feeding, nocturnal animals, you know, it can throw their patterns off. And I read a study a long time ago. This is me just going off here, but like I read a study a long time ago saying that the invention of the light bulb and everything that came after it, keeping us up later hours, has disrupted our natural evolution as humans too, because we're not going to bed when the sun goes down and like when the sun comes up. We're able to stay up all night and do whatever. So, you know,
1: we can recreate daylight. So we don't even know we're supposed to.
0: Yeah. And then
1: to
0: like
1: sleep.
0: Looking at screens all day, he's like messing up our, our rods and cones are all messed up.
1: If it does it to us, it's probably doing it for animals too.
0: Yes.
1: Interesting.
0: Also that, but there's also, you know, wasting of electricity and resources, but there's a cultural loss as well. You know, for most humans in history, people regularly saw the Milky Way. Large portions of people now, I doubt that large portions of people even look up at the stars anymore.
1: Really? That's sad.
0: You know, like sometimes we sit in the backyard, we'll have a fire going and we're just looking at the sky.
1: Looking
0: at the sky or whatever. But I doubt a whole lot of people even look up anymore. They're like, why? There's no TV up there.
1: That makes me sad.
0: There's no Netflix being broadcast up there. So why would we look up there? So one of the first places I want to talk about is one we just kind of mentioned, but Death Valley, because it's pretty close to where we are relatively. It's about 2 hours away in Nevada in the West Coast region. I would say the West, not necessarily the coast by itself, but like the western part of the United States has a number of these locations. And we've visited a lot of them in the last like 2 years. And the probably the closest one to us is Death Valley.
1: Yeah. Which I think the reason we have so many of these designations on the side of the country is because a lot of our towns and our cities are more spread out. So there is a lot of kind of like open land, I guess. And then, you know, you do get these kind of wide swaths of nothingness. Yeah. So, you know, you don't get as much light pollution in some areas. But as we were just saying, Death Valley, which is certified as a dark sky location, it's starting, it hasn't lost the designation, but you're starting to notice that
0: you can definitely tell
1: light on the horizon.
0: Yeah. And this is not a, also, this isn't a certification, excuse me, that you keep forever. You can lose it. And there have been instances of places losing the certification because of light creep and everything else. But Death Valley was certified dark sky in 2013 and received their highest tier. I thought that said God tier, but it says gold tier classification used under the earlier certification system. The park size and isolation really kind of protected a lot from artificial light. Although, like you mentioned, the glow from Las Vegas and other, the Los Angeles one kills me. Because if you look over the Sierra Nevada mountains, you can see almost this glow of Los Angeles. And you're like, wow, that's kind of crazy. So, but it demonstrates why the destination and the designation matter so much is the darkness. With the salt flats and the dunes and all the stuff they got going out there, one of the known parts of it is going out there at night and seeing the Milky Way in all its glory. Keep it right here. We're talking dark sky in the West. It's On Scale Travel Show. We'll be right back.

0: 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And you can check us out on any of the major podcasting platforms, Apple, Spotify, if there's other ones, Amazon Music, all kinds. And, you know, do us a favor, leave us a 5-star review. Helps counteract those 1-star reviews.
1: He's a little salty.
0: Oh, my God.
1: Somebody left us a 1-star review.
0: We got our very first 1-star review. They didn't leave any words. They just left us a 1-star review. And, very salty about that. Because I'm like, look, we're not 1-star. Okay, if someone left us a 3-star, I'd be like, all right, whatever. But we're not 1-star. And to not leave any words like, oh, but
1: we also don't know what episode they chose to listen to.
0: And who it might be. But I think I've narrowed it down to a few possibilities. Number one, I talk a lot of trash about Missouri and that scenic train in Branson.
1: That is true.
0: All right. Number two, Bisbee, Arizona.
1: Well, they don't like our silly little show.
0: Oh, man. That might be them, too. Or then, of course, you know, I look at we just talked about national parks and stuff. National parks have all kinds of 1-star reviews, and they're insane.
1: True.
0: I think we'll spend at least a segment in a future episode about the insane 1-star reviews that national parks have.
1: Agree. I love reading them. I follow the national park Instagram account. I love it, but occasionally they do talk about them, and it's hilarious what people will leave a 1-star review on.
0: You know, I think I saw Yosemite had one because people. Somebody said they didn't have enough escalators.
1: Right. There were too many stairs. There were
0: too many stairs.
1: And somebody else left a 1-star that there was no Wi-Fi.
0: Oh, my gosh.
1: Well, while we're talking about national parks.
0: Speaking of national parks, listen up, Bisbee. We're just talking about Death Valley, okay? So, and some of the practical first-time like places that people want to drive out to that make sense for if you're visiting for the dark sky, if you're bringing out your telescope and all of that, which gone are the days. I think there are a lot of kids get like telescopes.
1: Yeah.
0: I think little kids might get that My First Telescope kit and then they kind of fall out of it, which I think is a shame.
1: Yeah. You know? We bought our kids a telescope when they were early teens and we did take it out. Like we drove about 30 minutes outside of the city into the desert and set it up a few times.
0: I'm pretty sure our daughter still has.
1: I think so.
0: She has hers and uses it.
1: Yeah,
0: because Reno is not far off from dark sky. In fact, we'll talk about a place around, actually north of Reno, that has a designation that is a little harder to get to. But they do have some beautiful clear skies out that way. But if you're in Death Valley, rangers are going to recommend places like the Mesquite Salt Flat Dunes, which are beautiful in the daytime. So at night, I can only imagine, like Harmony Borax Works, Badwater Basin. In fact, we went to the ridge that overlooks the Badwater Basin.
1: Yeah.
0: For the nighttime, we wanted to watch the sunset and the stars come out, and it was
1: spectacular. That I remember that sunset vividly, and this was about 2 or 3 years ago. We did this. That was the reddest sunset I have ever seen. Yeah. Usually, a sunset has shades of oranges and pinks and purples. This sunset was solid red. It looked like the sky was on fire. It was incredible.
0: It really, really was amazing. And what's great is that a lot of these locations, they actually have festivals every single year. They'll have dark sky festivals. Flagstaff has a huge one that they do every single year. So there's Death Valley. Theirs combines their ranger programs, astronomy organizations, and telescope viewing, and scientists are out there like, you know, it's a way to get families back out looking at the sky and get kids interested in what they're doing.
1: I love that the national parks are starting to make the stargazing like a feature of the park. And there's several of them that are doing that. Great Basin is another one. Mm-hmm. And they have kind of this whole like ranger-led thing in the evenings, I think almost every single night, where there's like an amphitheater and you can go sit there and the rangers will talk to you about the stars and the constellations and stuff.
0: That's so cool.
1: It's just so neat that it's kind of like, as you said, bringing it back around to this kind of organized activity as opposed to just like, okay, go look at the stars.
0: I'm glad you mentioned Great Basin National Park because I think it's number one, it's criminally underrated as a national park.
1: Yeah.
0: A lot of people forget about it. that it's there. Because there's other ones that are close near it that get more hype, like Zion National Park and places like that. But 290 miles north of Las Vegas, northeast of Las Vegas, the whole eastern side, basically, of Nevada could be its own dark sky designation. There's not a whole lot out there. Very small towns, but a really great national park. In fact, it was certified in 2016. And it has around it the mountain ranges and basin geography that help block the glow of even the little areas like Ely and towns like Baker and things like that that sit around it and kind of act as bases for these national parks. But it may be the strongest all-around dark sky designation on their list because it combines that genuine darkness with organized public astronomy like you were talking about.
1: Right. And I think, as you were saying, it's kind of an underrated park because it's not difficult to get to. There's just not a lot around it. So I think you have to be purposeful when you want to go to Great Basin. It's not like in Utah, which we're about to talk about those parks, but there's so many in very close proximity that they get a lot more visitors. Great Basin, as you said, there's just not, that whole side of the state doesn't have much. So you have to be intentional. That's what you're going to go hiking. You're going to go into the caves and you're going to stay and you're going to check out the stars in the evenings. Right. And it's an entire trip, like from the time you wake up to go to bed, there is just something different to do, but you're really experiencing everything that the park has to offer.
0: So much so that they have a purpose built astronomy amphitheater near the Lehman Caves Visitor Center. And like you mentioned earlier, they have a seasonal ranger led program, including the constellation talks and telescope viewings and the annual Great Basin Astronomy Festival, which expands that program into, you know, to other areas of the park and to knowledge and things of that nature. So, I mean, it's really beautiful. I mean, you could drive, I think, north in either northwest or northeast of Las Vegas, 2 hours in either direction and get some really clear, open views of the Milky Way system.
1: Well, another national park that's not too far from us that is also designated is Joshua Tree, which this one I think is a lot more accessible and more visited by people. But I think with that, you know, it's the same problem you have anytime you go to a more popular location. It's going to be more people will be there.
0: Yeah.
1: But also, I find it hard to believe if Death Valley is already having light encroachment from LA, Joshua Tree has to be getting it too.
0: They say the best side is the east side.
1: Okay.
0: The east side away from Palm Springs, Palmdale, that whole area because of the city encroachment with the lights. Now, I don't know if there's anything going on in Palm Springs or Palmdale where they are trying to maybe work with that certification and like retrofit, because it does take a long time because it's hundreds of light bulbs, thousands of light fixtures. So I don't know if they're working in any kind of way, but I think that would be a way for the park and the city to kind of link up if they're not already doing it, to like keep that designation, because again, you can lose that certified dark sky.
1: Yeah. I mean, I know this is the area where Coachella happens, so they do have quite a large tourist situation happening there. And I imagine with that also comes more light. I mean, people are driving in, so you have more headlights coming in. You have more people with flashlights, things like that. But, you know, it still does have the designation. So if you're interested in going to one, that might be an easier one to get to than Great Basin.
0: In Joshua Tree, they do have four designated stargazing areas: Quail Springs, Hidden Valley, Cap Rock, and Ryan Mountain. Okay. And they say the best campground for the darkest skies, or with the darkest skies, is Cottonwood Campground. So if you're headed out that way, try to get in one of those areas, or, you know, timed out to hit the nighttime in one of those areas. Another one, and of course, national parks get all the headlines with the dark skies because, you know, they're not fighting city stuff and doing all that. But another really great one that we've seen firsthand, because we stayed for a sunset here as well, but the Grand Canyon.
1: Right. Yeah.
0: Grand Canyon National Park, especially that southern rim, number one spectacular sunsets.
1: Southern Realm, which is right outside of Flagstaff,
0: which is where right it all started. Yeah. Right? They got their full status in 2019. They said its size wasn't its main challenge because it is a huge national park. The park had more than 5,000 outdoor lighting fixtures associated with the in-park lodges, roads, employee housing, and visitor facilities. So the certification effort required evaluating and changing thousands of those fixtures. Like I said, you can apply, and it still might take years to get the actual certification.
1: So I wonder if they come out and they say, okay, to actually be certified, you have to change, and they like list everything out, or they just come out and say, nope, you failed, and you have to like figure it out. You're like, okay, well, of my 7,322 lights, let me figure out which ones are right.
0: Just like when one light goes out on the Christmas tree, right, exactly. They all go out.
1: And you're like, let me test them all. Or if they come out and they say, okay, these 1,000 lights don't qualify.
0: I imagine if like a lot of these parks, older parks, are you had the Corps of Engineers and the CCC come out years and years ago. And just built lodges and things like that. And they were, okay, you need lights. So we just put up lights and everything. And that was done in probably the 1920s or so. And now you're having to go back 100 years later and go, okay, let me replace all these old lights that provide so much, you know. But you still got to have enough lighting for safety. Mm-hmm. You still got to have enough, especially if you have employees that live on the grounds.
1: Yeah.
0: If you have lodging inside the park, like the Grand Canyon does, they have beautiful lodges inside the park, but you can't have people walking off into the canyon.
1: Well, no.
0: No,
1: that's dangerous too. You
0: like the ground.
1: They're so enamored by the stargazing, they just walk off the side into the canyon. Exactly.
0: But they also have an annual Grand Canyon Star Party that provides free telescope viewing on both of their rims. Okay. And it usually runs in June or so. So we, you know, just passed this up, but the canyon itself often disappears, like we said, into the darkness, while the rim remains visible as a silhouette. So you can just feel, I mean, the Milky Way melting down into the Grand Canyon.
1: So cool.
0: That's got to be a sight. I want to go out there and see that for myself one day. Okay, book that for my birthday. All right, keep it right here on Scale Travel Show. We'll be right back.

0: Hi, everyone. Welcome back to the Unscaled Travel Show. We are not one star. My name is Jeremy Logg. I'm your host. Here with my co-host, Amy.
1: Hello.
0: She's at least 4.5 stars of all of this. Anyway, we're talking dark sky designations. I'm not salty. You know, talking about the parks. Of course, the parks are the easiest ones for people to get into. I think Grand Canyon is probably the easiest one if you want to start your journey down, seeing, you know, everything astrological and getting into that world, because it has lodging right there. It makes it really super easy to get in and out.
1: Yeah.
0: But there are a number of places that are so incredibly remote that I think the ordinary person some time to build up there, because you're going to go off-roading. You're going to do some primitive camping, but there are places like that that do have this actual dark sky designation. And one of them, just keeping in our interest around here in Vegas, is in the northwesternmost part of Nevada.
1: Okay.
0: It is still a couple hours north of Reno. It is a place called Massacre Rim.
1: I haven't heard of this.
0: It's about, I want to say, 45 miles east of Cedarville, California. So pretty close to the state lines up there and everything, but it's in the mountains. It takes a little bit to get out that way. There's no cell service, but it is considered a sanctuary. So the roads inside the sanctuary are extremely rough. The Bureau of Land Management, or BLM, recommends four-wheel drive, high clearance, good tires, and also a spare tire, because you don't want to be out there with just four. Snow and mud can make roads impassable from, you know, in the wet times and everything.
1: So just remind me, and I'm trying to look back, but what is the difference between a dark sky park and a dark sky sanctuary?
0: Well, I think this isn't an actual park. This is like a just an area of land that people go off-roading in.
1: So there's no like official like boundary to it.
0: Yeah, this is basically open range country. It's cattle and horses and wildlife. You know, it may be standing in the road. Black cattle are particularly difficult to see at night, right? Don't want to do that. And it's just kind of one of those places that you can get to. But Massacre Rim is the purest dark sky experience I think we're going to talk about today. But Great Basin is, you know, comparatively, I think it's a better recommendation as far as like if you want to go out with your kids.
1: Yeah.
0: Go to Great Basin.
1: If you want to. But if you want to go like primitive camping.
0: And I say that. And the only reason I included these kind of things is because there's always the people that want more. I mean, I don't.
1: Yeah.
0: I've been to all 64, 63 national parks. I'm, you know, I want the primitive off-road. I don't want to be around too many people at all. Okay. Well, like, here's some primitive places that still actually have the certification.
1: And that you can get to, I mean, still somewhat easily. Because, like you said, most of Alaska is wilderness. It probably all is designated sanctuary, dark sky sanctuary. I can't say the word.
0: And sanctuary.
1: Sanctuary. But this, you know, and if you don't feel like flying to Alaska and you're on the western side of the country, this could be a good alternative for you.
0: Yeah.
1: But it is going to require a little bit of effort to get there.
0: I think you combine it with other trips. You're going 4x4ing, you're going off-road, or you're doing the primitive camping, and you want to make sure that the nighttime is, you know, you're going to get the beautiful heavens.
1: Right.
0: All that heavenly glory, as Bruce Lee would say.
1: Right.
0: You don't want to miss out on that. Another place is the Oregon Outback. Now, the Oregon Outback Dark Sky Sanctuary was certified just recently in 2024. It's its first phase covers roughly 2.5 million acres of southeastern Oregon, which makes it the largest international dark sky sanctuary.
1: So technically, it's in the same kind of vicinity as Massacre Rim, because
0: pretty close.
1: Not too far. Like this whole area of the country, it seems like is sort of preserving this dark sky designation, I guess.
0: Yeah. So they have, approximately 1.7 million acres that are managed by the BLM. And the region is part of what researchers have identified as the largest contiguous dark sky zone in the United States. So not a whole lot out there that's going to be breaking up the dark skies. Okay. So like from Massacre Rim into southeastern Oregon, there's not a whole lot of like towns that stay lit after dark. Not a whole lot of like facilities and big things out there that are going to disrupt the skyline.
1: Well, yeah, it says absence of tall trees gives visitors wider views across the sky. So that's interesting to note, because we have been some places that were dark sky designations, but they were so heavily forested that you had to like find a place to see the sky.
0: And that's another good point. Like you could be in the middle of a forest, but if
1: you can't see through the trees,
0: if the trees are all 50 feet tall, you're not going to be seeing much unless you can find a clearing. Right.
1: Right.
0: So it's also good to like know where those areas are. And you're not just wandering down a path. You know, me and the dog, we went up to Winnemucca not too long ago, and we were out late and we were just kind of driving around and outside of the city, and like, he's asleep, you know, but I'm looking out and everything. And you just get out there in these smaller cities. Like we're used to Vegas and its brightness. I mean, heck, we got a resort that still shines a light straight into the, you know, stratosphere. But it's called the Luxor, not the Strat. But it shines a light into the sky every night since its existence. So that's what I'm used to seeing. And then you go out where it literally was completely black. You and I driving down the loneliest road in America.
1: Yes.
0: Absolutely. Yes. And then in between, what was it? That little town, Austin. Between Austin and whatever was
1: Fallon, maybe something.
0: Maybe Fallon, something way out there. I mean, it's completely black.
1: It was total and then the darkness. The
0: sky is just lit up with, and I'm like, I sometimes forget.
1: I know.
0: How many stars there actually are. Because I think looking in our backyard, we got like four or five that we see. We're like, oh, the stars are out.
1: We see some big, like the big ones from our yard and some of the more well-lit constellations. But we do not see the Milky Way. Yeah, that's not something you can see when you are in Vegas proper. So it's still, I mean, we still get amazed when we go somewhere that you just see a whole sky full of stars.
0: Yeah. In Washington, they actually have what's called the Golden Dell Observatory. And this is kind of a cautionary tale. I told you that some things you can actually lose this designation. Washington's Golden Dell Observatory became one of the earliest international dark sky places in 2010. But in 2017, Dark Sky revoked its designation after the site failed to fulfill continuing requirements that involved not only just the dark sky, but public education, advocacy, and sky quality monitoring. There you go. Losing the certification, obviously the stars didn't disappear. Golden Dell remains a functioning public observatory that offers solar and nighttime programs. It's just the regular, you know, and the regular programs are still free, reservations, blah, blah, blah. But the distinction matters. After you lose that distinction, a location can remain excellent for astronomy without remaining certified.
1: Interesting.
0: Yeah.
1: So, I mean, you can still go there and see the stars. It's just saying all the things that is required to be certified dark sky, they didn't meet those requirements anymore.
0: Yeah.
1: Whether it's the type of lighting they're, like maybe they need to upgrade their lighting, or Ed mentioned public education. I didn't realize that was a piece of it, but it seems like it's way more than just having down facing warm lighting. There's a lot more that goes into it.
0: Yeah. And I'm surprised there aren't more, because we have, here in the United States, our parks are always under attack whenever it comes to budgets and things like that, because, you know, whatever, politics, rabble, rabble, rabble. But those are often the first things that get attacked, are the budgets for our national parks. I mean, these guys are running on 50 cents a day, and still politicians come in and they're like, we want 35 cents from your 50 cents. And anyway, but like, I'm surprised more places don't lose their designations because the ranger programs are part of that public education.
1: Right.
0: The lighting itself must cost a fortune to, if you have to go back and retrofit and, you know, keeping, you know, have all the upkeep and all that stuff. I'm really surprised that not more places they'll kind of fall off.
1: Yeah, no, that's a really valid point, especially knowing, like, even here at our house, when we decided we wanted to switch to more energy efficient light bulbs, like, it's kind of a bigger upfront cost because those light bulbs cost you more. They save you more in the long run, but most national parks don't have just an excess of funding to say, okay, we're going to change out every light bulb in the park to make us, you know, more energy efficient and protect the dark sky. So the fact that any of them even qualify in the first place is kind of impressive.
0: Yeah. I noticed most of these they've been in for a while.
1: Yeah.
0: So yeah. A place that is still under designation, but north of the Grand Canyon, is a place called Parashant National Monument. Now, Parashant occupies the Arizona Strip north of the Grand Canyon, and it got recognized in that gold tier night sky status. It has super high plateaus, really clean air, which goes into it, a very sparse population, and it's frequently like clear weather. Being in the Southwest, not a whole lot of rain. Yeah. It's kind of arid conditions. But Parashant is administered jointly by the National Park Service and the Bureau of Land Management, but it doesn't provide that familiar national park experience. In fact, most people, unless you're from that area or around that area, you probably don't know it all that well, but yeah. It's a place that you could easily get to. It's just probably not going to have the perks that you're used to. Like, there aren't any paved roads in the monument. There's no entrance station, no reliable cell service, and almost no visitor facilities. So it's like right. One of those places that you can go out and get gold tier dark sky, but you may want to bring a coffee can.
1: It's wilderness. It's definitely wilderness. I know we've been in that area. We've driven around that area, and I visually can picture where it's at. And yeah, there's nothing out there, but that is also one of the areas where we drove through and it had just rained, and we saw the most vivid rainbows we had ever seen. It's just that part of the country is so beautiful. I love it.
0: I think, and we'll talk about Southern Utah here in just a minute, but I believe that clean air too.
1: Oh yeah.
0: I mean, not only the skies, but like you said, the rainbows and everything else that we've seen in that part of the country.
1: Yeah.
0: Some of the most vivid in the world.
1: Right.
0: Absolutely. There. Keep it right here. We're talking dark skies of the West. Unscale Travel Show. We'll be right back.

0: Hi, everyone. Welcome back to the show. Jeremy Long here with my co-host, Amy.
1: Hello.
0: We're in Sin City, Las Vegas, in the Diamondback Land Surveying Studios, and some practical stargazing tips. Now, you can find a lot of these on darksky.org or even on Visit Flagstaff's website. They have a whole section designated for their dark sky program, and they'll give you some stargazing tips, because, you know, sometimes people just walk out there and they spend 20 seconds and they're like, oh, okay, whatever. But there are tips and tricks to this, right? Like, number one, it kind of goes without saying, allow at least 20 minutes for your eyes to adjust. Every blast of white light can partially restart your eyes getting used to the dark. And it's not, you know, like you come out of a room that's the lights all on, and then you go into the darkness and you're like, I'm blind.
1: It takes a minute.
0: It takes a minute. But even then, you know, if you let your eyes adjust even more, you start getting more clarity, your pupils adjust and all of that. And then you can start seeing more in the darkness.
1: Right.
0: Same way with stargazing.
1: Every time
0: you look down at your phone and blast your eyes with white, you know, send in a text or whatever, you're going to kind of restart the process, right? Which leads into tip number two, avoid ordinary phone screens. If you have it, activate a red night filter before arriving. Reduce the brightness as far as possible. It says use a red flashlight. You got to special order those, but it preserves the night vision better than a normal white flashlight.
1: True.
0: You know, if you're looking around at there. I used to wonder, remember those flashlights that had the red?
1: Yeah. I didn't know what that was for,
0: but now it makes sense, you know, 30 years later. Start with the brightest objects. Find the moon, visible planets, or recognize constellations before searching for faint galaxies, clusters, or the Milky Way. I know it's, you want to start with like the things that you haven't seen, but start with them.
1: Okay, especially if you're using a telescope, like kind of orient yourself with that. If you're just sitting out there looking up, then whatever you see is what you see. But I think a really good one, and we kind of forgot this when we did go to Southern Utah a couple of months ago, plan around the cycles of the moon.
0: Yeah.
1: Because we were going to a place, I don't know if it's truly a dark sky designation, but
0: it's pretty close.
1: It's pretty close. But we were also there during a full moon. So we did not really, I mean, we saw stars, but not like if it would have been.
0: Yeah.
1: Dark. No,
0: and the full, I mean, that's a good tip, because the full moon lit up everything.
1: Mm-hmm.
0: I mean, it lit up everything.
1: So bright.
0: So bright. But also it washes out the stars.
1: Yeah.
0: So like, I mean,
1: like it was a beautiful moon, but we didn't get to see the Milky Way like we were hoping.
0: But as the moon progressed darker and darker over the next few days, like we saw more and more of that. So check when the moon rises and sets, wait for astronomical darkness. Depending on the season and the latitude, the sky may not be completely dark until well over, you know, long time after sunset. Yeah. So just plan ahead, do your best, and arrive before sunset to get everything set up so your eyes can naturally adjust as it gets darker and darker, right? Some practical tips. Look at us. That's at least two stars. Okay, keep it right here on

0: Hi, everyone. Welcome back to the Unscaled Travel Show. Check us out online, unscaledtravelshow.com. Please do that. Do it now. And on YouTube. Check us out there.
1: Yeah.
0: Our travel adventures and then some weird stories I find whenever we go on travel adventures. Both of them. Very popular.
1: One star.
0: Best. Definitely one star, both of those. It's just my face on everything. Like, I don't know why. No wonder one star. Anyway, we're talking dark sky designations and places here in the western part of the United States. Now, we don't have time to get to all of them.
1: All right. There's so many.
0: And I'm not even talking the very best. I'm talking about some of the ones that we've been to personally that we can vouch for.
1: Yeah.
0: The Grand Canyon, Death Valley, a lot of these places. But the West Coast and the western part of the United States, especially Utah, Oregon, Idaho, all these places. I mean, they have there's so many that you can go and get some great sky, you know, if you're into the photography, like astrophotography or anything like that, or you're just like hunting the best stars at night that you can when you're camping or on road trips.
1: You just reminded me of something. Bah. Last year, you and I drove up to Reno to see our daughter, and we decided to come back down through California. And we ended up driving through Death Valley at night. And you were driving. And I know it was an unpleasant situation for you because there literally are no lights out there.
0: Yeah.
1: Hence the dark sky certification. Yeah. And it was a bit of a stressful drive because animals kept running across the road.
0: Oh, I hit a number of animals.
1: You did, unfortunately. Sorry, animals.
0: Sorry, PETA.
1: But do you remember right after a bird flew into our windshield, we happened to look up and we're like, look at the stars. And we literally stopped the car in the middle of the road and opened our sunroof and just sat there for like 10 minutes looking at the stars.
0: Yeah.
1: We had never seen, at that point in our life, had never seen that many stars at night before.
0: I was crying over the bird. You were concerned about the stars. You were like, be quiet. You're ruining this for me. And I was like, that poor bird. Oh my God. Stop. He's one with our vehicle now. And you were like, whatever. You know. And so, but yeah, it was really beautiful. And it happened to be a night where the moon wasn't high and full.
1: Mm-hmm.
0: It was very tiny. I don't, in fact, remember seeing the moon.
1: There was no moon that night. It was so incredibly dark. Which, hence why you kept hitting animals.
0: I did talk about disrupting their cycle. Yeah. I did. I disrupted

0: there, Capitol Reef, the town of Torrey.
1: Oh, really?
0: Is designated a dark sky place. And so many of the others that are out there, of course, like Zion and Springdale.
1: Yeah.
0: Springdale's a little town that sits outside of Zion. Those are all designated dark sky places. But, I mean, you don't necessarily have to go into one of those parks. I mean, where we were at Oveland, like you walk outside on the porch. How many nights did we just turn off all the lights and just sit on the porch and just had a beer and just, wow, look at the stars.
1: Well, we were looking at the moon that night. But
0: yeah. Well, one of those nights, yeah, we were just, the moon was watching us. Dude, had a spotlight on us. But Southern Utah is almost an entire region.
1: Yeah.
0: That's dark sky friendly.
1: It really is. Bryce Canyon in itself is one of the most unique places you can go to visually during the day. Mm-hmm. And then, I mean, you mentioned Zion. To me, Zion has a lot of trees, as we talked about earlier. So there might be areas that you don't get as great of a view. But mm-hmm. Bryce Canyon, there's so many overlooks at that park specifically. I think there was 18 or 19 overlooks just on the scenic drive.
0: Yeah.
1: Any of them would give you a credible view of the sky.
0: Man, yeah. And the scenic byway 12, doing love that one it. At night.
1: Yeah.
0: Under the stars, like on one of those nights where the moon isn't present. I mean, I can imagine that's otherworldly.
1: Love it.
0: It's being on a different planet.
1: Don't drive. Pull over if you're going to look at the stars.
0: That is stargazing tip number 6. Don't watch the heavens when you should be watching the road, or you may find yourself in the heavens. So we mentioned, of course, Torrey and Flagstaff and these other places, but communities can have these designations as well, right? And it means something a little bit different. A dark sky community doesn't have to be as dark as, say, Massacre Rim or Death Valley. The designation recognizes a town's lighting ordinance, community support, education, and commitment to reducing their own light pollution. So that makes certified communities practical for travelers who want the lodging and, meals and accessible astronomy without the camping, I guess, necessarily or roughing it. So, you mentioned Flagstaff. Flagstaff became the first place in 2001, but there's also other cities such as, Torrey, I just mentioned, or even Sedona.
1: Oh, yeah. Sedona.
0: Sedona has a designation. It became a dark sky community in 2014. Its advantage is not necessarily darker skies than the remote parts around it, but its advantage is combining the good darkness with red rock scenery, the hotels that are built in with the land and kind of work with the surroundings.
1: They do a great job of that in Sedona.
0: Yeah. Restaurants and commercial stargazing tours. And it's all set out to maximize the attention on the heavens at night.
1: Interesting. Yeah. No, Sedona does a great job of integrating, modern things, but into their natural landscape. So, yeah. I mean, they have very much a kind of restrictions on how buildings can look, things like that, because they mm-hmm. don't want to distract from the natural beauty of the place. And the stargazing is part of that. Love Sedona.
0: Ooh, love it. Yeah. And it's just, Sedona is a beautiful place in itself. The Red Rock formations mm-hmm. and all of that. You add that to a beautiful summer night sky.
1: Oh, yeah.
0: Out there. I mean, come on, man.
1: I know.
0: Come on, man.
1: Come on, town of Sedona.
0: About 90 miles northeast of San Diego, there's a little place called Borrego Springs. Excuse me, I was burping. Borrego Springs in Anza, Borrego.
1: Take a pause, Jeremy.
0: I was trying to muscle through it. Borrego Springs became the world's second international dark sky community in 2009. I said, it sits northeast of San Diego. It's almost completely surrounded by the 600,000-acre Anza-Borrego Desert State Park.
1: Oh, interesting. I didn't know this.
0: So you have this little community and then a huge swath of land where they keep the light pollution to a minimum. The state park received its own dark sky certification in 2018. So the relationship is really, really effective. The community controls its lighting, helping protect the dark sky surrounding the dark sky park.
1: That's interesting, being so close to a major city like San Diego and still have that designation.

0: Yeah.
1: I wouldn't expect that.
0: I think it's a good alternative to like Joshua Tree.
1: Yeah.
0: If you can't make it out there, or if you're just in that part of Southern California, but it's not that far away from San Diego. And yeah, I am kind of surprised with LA being right there mm-hmm. and San Diego being right there. But I guess it's just...
1: It has to be the placement of the mountains, something.
0: It's got to be the mountains and the surrounding areas that kind of protected and shielded mm-hmm. from a lot of that encroaching light.
1: Right. It's interesting how that works, because you would think the light would still come over the top of the mountains, give a bit of a glow, but yeah. I guess not.
0: I think that's a pretty good point, that you can still find these little areas of dark sky, within all these other areas with big surrounding cities. Giving the terrain or whatever can help do that. Another one in Utah, like Moab. Oh, Moab, of course, Moab. Pretty close to, definitely close to Arches National Park and Canyonlands National Park, two parks that also have these designations. But Moab became a dark sky community in 2024, so pretty recently, after years of revising their lighting rules, auditing the city's fixtures, and monitoring their sky quality. So it is a process to go through still. And in a place like you would think Moab, they should have had that years ago, right? But it is something that you have to go back and...
1: I love that
0: you have to kind of fight for it.
1: Yeah, I love that these towns and these cities, though, that they want it. And they are, revising things and upgrading things so that they can have this designation. I mean, I feel like so many cities don't care about that. It's mm-hmm. nice to see that some really, really do and are leaning into it.
0: I not to back my own statement up, but you have to go and want this. Mm-hmm. It does cost money. There is upkeep. It is an ongoing thing. So you really have to put that in play, and it has to stay at the forefront, because it's very easy for a lot of towns out there to be like, well, we need the revenue, so let's just bring in the Sonic.
1: Yeah, let's
0: bring the bright lights exactly. and the blah, blah, blah. And do all that. Now, I'm not against the town's growth.
1: Or Sonic.
0: God, I love Sonic. But you also have to work with them. They have to be good community partners and be like, we got this thing going on here. Right. You got to lower the lights at nighttime, or turn them off completely at a certain time or whatever.
1: Yeah.
0: In order to work within this community. So Moab, it also makes one of the easiest places to kind of build a complete dark sky vacation in, because of its unusually dense collection of certified places, right? I just talked about Arches National Park, Canyonlands that are literally next door to each other, Dead Horse Point State Park, and the community of Castle Valley all around that, all dark sky designations. So right out there in that eastern part of Utah, that's already, they're having a moment. The last few years, Moab has sort of really popped up. Thanks to social media, I believe.
1: Yeah, absolutely.
0: And marketing in general. But they're having that moment, and it's good to see that you can go out there, not only have fun in the daytime, but also get some incredible, dark sky opportunities.
1: I absolutely agree with that. I think so many people are really starting to come back to appreciating the outdoors and things like stargazing, that these parts of the country that really cater to that are seeing a big kind of uptick in tourism.
0: Yep. Well, final recommendations. If you had to choose between Death Valley or Grand Canyon, which would you tell people to hit up?
1: I mean, they're both great. They're both great. But I personally was just enthralled with the stargazing in Death Valley.
0: Yeah.
1: I mean, just for me. Yeah.
0: Well, we got to go check out Great Basin. Then we'll give you a recommendation there between the three. And then Southern Utah, of course, has places.
1: Right.
0: Everywhere. We wrote them down. I hope you have fun out there looking at the stars. Don't do it while driving. One star, right? Unscaled Travel Show. We'll see you guys next time.

0: nobody here but us. And kindly point that gun the other way and hobble, hobble, hobble off and dip to the hay.
1: It's 9 o'clock.
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We started off this week's broadcast with Ectosphere and Affexia, and the track 1-6, Her Eyes. Torn from Beyond gave us Lights in the Water, followed by Taser McFiction Zap, and the track The Burnout, which is currently meandering along at the moment. Coming up after this will be Raffaella Brigante and Bliss Opera, and the track Selva Oscura.

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You are listening to Dispersed Dispatch, episode number 790. And in the 30 minutes before the top of the hour, we started out with Raffaella Brigante and Bliss Opera with Selva Oscura. We followed that up with Weak Adjective and the track Schultz Engel. Paranoised and Bliss Opera gave you Oniric Gates, Strange Rooms. And then you heard Taser McFiction Zap and the track Klaus's Revenge, End Chase Theme. Before we hit the top of the hour, right now the sounds of EEM, that's E-E-E-M, from their Sequence 7 release, Shores of Midgard.

have been listening to Disperse Dispatch episode number 790. In the last set of music, you heard Logan 3 Double with Sunday Morning Drive. Sigil of Time and Miro Cobb brought you Urban Desolation Signal. And then you heard Wave Resistance and Collapse of Empire. Johnny, Johnny, Johnny gave you Puddles, Stones. And right now, the sounds of Summons of Shining Ruins with Hishinuma. We will close out this week's broadcast with David Tagg and the track Sirene 3 from the release

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Greetings and salutations, one and all. Welcome along to another edition of the Juice Radio Show. I'm Matt Barker, here for the next hour with the best in new music from around the world. We kickstart proceedings with Break Loose. 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Playing next, Emmy Lentino. She's based in New Zealand. Emmy Lentino's music has been making waves across the globe, with her songs being featured on numerous daytime television shows and captivating over 4 million V8 supercar fans. Her incredible talent has even caught the attention of Sky Sports, where she has been featured as a star artist. Now releasing her new single, Rabbit Hole, the song has been described as being a darkly seductive pop rock anthem for the age of distraction. More information on this and Emmy Lentino can be found on her website, emmylentino.com. She's also on Facebook, facebook.com/EmmyLentino. This is Rabbit Hole.

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2: 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They're based in Vermont, in the United States. Cricket Blue have earned a reputation for weaving together timeless melodies and poetic lyricism, creating songs that feel both intimate and cinematic. Their latest release, Ella, is another captivating chapter in their musical journey, blending delicate instrumentation with the duo's unmistakable vocal chemistry. 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Up next, Leadfoot. He's based in Oklahoma, in the United States. From Oklahoma to stages across Europe, singer-songwriter Leadfoot has spent decades carving out a career that's as uncompromising as it is captivating. Renowned for his gritty vocals, masterful storytelling, and distinctive 12-string guitar sound, Leadfoot blends folk, blues, Americana, and dark country into songs that are raw, atmospheric, and deeply authentic. Further information on Leadfoot and his music can be found on his website, instagram.com/led.foot. 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

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He's bringing classic rock attitude into the present day. Blending soaring vocals, powerful guitar-driven hooks, and anthemic songwriting, Christian Shields is quickly making a name for himself with a sound that captures the spirit of rock's golden era whilst adding a fresh modern edge. Whether you're a fan of hard-hitting riffs or unforgettable melodies, his latest release delivers both in style. Further information on Christian Shields and his music can be found on his website, christianshields.net. Playing next, Herr Nilsson. They're based in Norway. Herr Nilsson blend indie rock, folk, pop and Americana into a sound that's rich in melody, character and heartfelt storytelling. 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This is Queen Melody.

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They're based in The Hague, in the Netherlands. 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

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He's based in London, in the UK. Known as having music that transcends boundaries, blending elements of retro indie folk and modern psych with influences from his Hellenic and Celtic roots, Richever Reed crafts a sound that is both distinctive and deeply personal. Now releasing his new single, Mean Old Day, the song has been described as being scratchy, honest and full throttle, combining traditional roots music with an eccentric out there energy and an onward and upward spirit. More information on Richever Reed and his music can be found on his website, richeverreed.com. He's also on Facebook, facebook.com/richeverreedmusic. Playing next, Keep Flying. They're based in New York, in the United States. Keep Flying are a band that's built a reputation on boundless energy, heartfelt songwriting and unforgettable live performances. They fuse pop-punk, alternative rock, ska and soaring melodies into an uplifting sound that's as powerful as it is infectious. Their songs are packed with emotion, resilience and sing-along choruses that stay with you long after the music stops. More information on Keep Flying and their music can be found on their website, instagram.com/keepflyingband. This is High Cholesterol.

New music on the Juice Radio Show from Costa D and the Fortune Tellers. They're based in Sussex, in the UK. Having performed at a number of festivals as a solo artist in and around the Sussex region, Costa D has since seen his popularity increasingly grow following the addition of the Fortune Tellers to his band. 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Now releasing their new single, Alluring, you can find further details on this and additional details on Costa D and the Fortune Tellers by searching for Costa D Music on Facebook. Up next, Stephen McCafferty. From the heart of Scotland comes a singer-songwriter whose music is built on honest storytelling, heartfelt lyrics and timeless melodies. Stephen McCafferty has earned a reputation for writing songs that connect on a deeply personal level, blending folk, rock and acoustic influences with a voice full of warmth and sincerity. His latest release continues that tradition, delivering emotion, authenticity and memorable songwriting in equal measure. Further information on Stephen McCafferty and his music can be found on his website, instagram.com/StephenMcCafferty Music. This is Debt Collectors.

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Play Next Cry Before Dawn. They're based in Ireland. They first made their mark with a distinctive blend of melodic indie rock, heartfelt songwriting and unforgettable hooks, earning a loyal following that has stood the test of time. Their music captures the spirit of classic Irish indie whilst remaining as fresh and as relevant as ever. With a legacy spanning decades and a passion for creating songs that continue to resonate with audiences old and new, Cry Before Dawn now released their new track, Gone Forever. Further details on Cry Before Dawn and their music can be found on their website, instagram.com/CryBeforeDawn. This is Gone Forever.

One more from us before we have to depart from Mary Garnett Edwards. She's based in Vancouver, in Canada. Having begun singing in coffee houses from the age of 12, Mary Garnett Edwards then began recording her own material in the 70s, as well as being a member of original rock band Breeze. Now re-releasing her new single Boneyard, the song has been described as being a soul-piercing, riveting story that has a steely cold truth running through it. Further information on Mary Garnett Edwards and her music can be found on her website, marygarnettedwards.com. She's also on Facebook, facebook.com/marygarnettedwards. That's all for this edition of the Juice Radio Show. Further details on Juice Music can be found at juicemusic.com. Thanks very much for listening. I've been Matt Barker. I'll see you on the next edition of the Juice Radio Show. We'll leave you with Boneyard by Mary Garnett Edwards. And we'll see you next time.

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Hello there, I'm Marilyn Ray Byer. Welcome to The Midnight Special, made possible in part by Mr. and Mrs. Norman R. Bobbins, the Robert Thomas Bobbins Foundation, and an anonymous donor. Brought to you from the Renee Crown Public Media Center. What a perfect week to look up at the skies.

Singer-songwriter Susan Werner lives near Lake Michigan, but travels all over the place. On her Halfway to Houston album, she describes what it's like on a summer night to stare up into a lake of stars. Isn't that what it feels like when you're out watching for falling stars on a summer night? Shooting Star from Kevin So's individual album, Susan Burgee. Shooting Stars is on a 1998 recording called Small World, and that followed Meteors and the Perseid, John McCutcheon from Supper's on the Table, his album that came out in 2001. Well, look up and enjoy being underneath the stars next with Kate Rusby.

thoughts go dark and rest inside your flow. I'll awaken without fear and breathe the cool.

Guy Davis, pulling out all the stops on the church organ for a reflection on mortality called Shooting Star from his album Skunk Mellow. Guy Davis, in addition to being just an incredibly skillful musician, is somebody who I've always admired because his mother, Ruby Dee, and his father, Ossie Davis, were musical and theatrical royalty. He could have done anything he wanted. He could have chosen any role he wanted on Broadway or in film, and in fact, he's also an actor, but he wanted to preserve and advance traditional style blues music, and wow, does he do it. Guy Davis, Shooting Star from Skunk Mellow. That followed another song called Shooting Star, which frankly, I'd forgotten all about until I was compiling this show, looking for Shooting Star songs, and remembered Harry Chapin from 1974's Verities and Balderdash. Mary Gaucher, Our Lady of the Shooting Stars, from her Drag Queens and Limousines album from the year 2000, and Kate Rusby, a memorable album title song from Underneath the Stars. Next up, here's Zoe Mulford on the Midnight Special.

The late Jimmy LaFave, part of the Red Dirt movement of musicians from Texas, he was wonderful at interpreting the songs of people like Bob Dylan and Guy Clark, but also a darn good songwriter. His traveling song, The Great Night, from Jimmy LaFave's 1997 album Road Novel, also employed Darcy DeVille on fiddle. The Great Night followed Our Lady of the Highway from Zoe Mulford. In 2023, she put out an EP called Purple Piano because she had returned to piano work after nearly 30 years of being away from it. And yeah, you guessed it, that happened for her during COVID when she was stuck at home with her piano. Purple Piano is the name of the EP, where you'll find Our Lady of the Highway from Zoe Mulford, who was born in Pennsylvania and makes her home and her music in Manchester, England these days. Coming up, also from Philadelphia, House of Hamel. And here's a track from their Wildfire album.

little song called Shine, because I believe everybody's got a light that they can shine. And when you do that, you give other people the courage, the confidence to be themselves.

Australian singer-songwriter Jack Nolan, joined by acoustic guitarist Justin Weaver on Saving It Up for a Sunnier Day. That appears on a 2026 all-acoustic EP, Tell It to the Birds, released in advance of the 2027 full studio album from Jack Nolan from Australia. From New Orleans, Joy Clark, her song Shine, performed live on Folkstage. And we heard from House of Hamel. They're from Philadelphia. Rose Baldino, Brian Buchanan, Caroline Browning. Shine is on their 2024 album, Wildfire. So we had Australia, New Orleans, Philadelphia. Where are you listening from? We'd like to know. Email me at midnightspecial@wfmt.com and let me know where you're listening from.

It's good to know your heavenly bodies. A comet is a big chunk of ice and stone that swirls and orbits around the sun. Sometimes chunks of it break off and come closer to Earth as shooting stars. We know them as meteors. We heard The Moon Winked at Hale Bopp from Claudia Schmidt. Hale Bopp, April 1997, was visible for 18 months, the biggest ever comet we saw. And Comet from Sons of the Never Wrong, written by Sue DeMille for their album One If By Hand. Maya DeVitry has the confidence of the sun on her 2026 All My Faith album. And from the Milk Carton Kids, Starshine, I Only See the Moon, came out in 2023. They have a 2026 album out as well. Well, you know, we get all excited about full moons, but what about those crescent moons?

Fingernail Moon from Kelly Hunt's Even the Sparrow album. We heard The Flatlanders with Butch Hancock on lead vocals, Jimmy Dale Gilmore, and the late Joe Ely down in the light of the melon moon, and Moon Cradle from Lorena McKennitt's album Parallel Dreams. Next up, two Kates in a row with 2026 releases. We begin with Kate Waters.

The beautiful Let Falling Stars is from Jeff Bartley. We heard Bottom of a Grave from a band called Big Benny Bailey. They are Ben Pierce, Shamir Bailey, Reese Florence, and Lars from South Philadelphia. The 2026 album Business Spice will feature The Bottom of a Grave. That's where we heard the song. And Kate McLeod and Mind the Gap, their 2026 album Home Brewed. And we heard Kate Waters' Next Right Thing featuring David Birchfield on the 2026 album from Kate Waters, Some Comfort. I'm Marilyn Ray Beyer. Here are a couple of songs written by David Mallet to get you thinking.

The late David Mallet from In the Falling Dark, Hope for One and All, and Closer to Truth, a David Mallet song that appears on Lance Cowan's 2026 release, The Air That You Breathe. That closes another edition of the Midnight Special, made possible in part by the generous support of Mr. and Mrs. Norman R. Bobbins, the Robert Thomas Bobbins Foundation, and an anonymous donor. Meet me here again next week, and if you need a little encouragement in the interim, here is Laura Love, I Still Believe.

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Now, good buddy, it's time for you to choose your handle, pick up your microphone, and do some ratchet drawing on your own. In these practice exercises, first you'll hear both sides of the two-way conversation. 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Mercy sakes alive, that's what CB's all about.

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3: 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I'm your host, Heather Perkins. Today's edition of You Are Here, Warrior Women. Those badass women who inspire us, who fight for us, who we are, who we aspire to be, who we look up to. This is for them, this is for us, this is for you. So pull up a chair and get ready, because you are here, and I'm glad that you are.

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I'm your host, Heather Perkins, and you just heard a lot of songs. The theme is Warrior Women. Starting off that last block, Army of Me by Bjork from 1995, then Swords by Left Field with Nicole Danielle Willis, then Roll the Credits by Danielle Ponder from Some of Us Are Brave, 2022, then Erase You, Puppy to Your Side by ESG, 1991, then another New York band, Too Many Creeps by the Bush Tetras from Wild Things, 1983, then an amazing song I just discovered called Nameless Faceless by Courtney Barnett from Tell Me How You Really Feel, 2018, and then closing off that last block, an all-time classic from the 80s, Middle of the Road by the Pretenders from 1983. Okay, gonna keep going with the theme of warrior women. Hope you're enjoying the show. Thanks for being here.

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Can you not see that little light up there?

You're listening to You Are Here on Cows Radio. I'm your host, Heather Perkins, and today we're celebrating warrior women. You just heard, starting off that last block, Fox Woman by Hedda Gurna, and then Waking the Witch by Kate Bush from The Hounds of Love, 1985. Then The Warrior Princess by Joe LaDuca and The Mystery of Bulgarian Voices from 1996. Then The Power by Snap from World Power, 1990. Then UNITY by Queen Latifah from Black Rain, 1993. And then Quiet, the stripped-down version by Milk from This Is Not the End, 2017. And then Pride by Joy Oladokun from Proof of Life, 2023. And thanks for listening to You Are Here. My name's Heather Perkins, and you can find me online at Bandcamp. 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We'll be back next month. Hope to see you then. 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

0: recording on this other microphone and it's not very good. 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
3: 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A rehearsal lost. A rehearsal lost.
4: 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Very loud.
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14: Well, Farquhar, that was the famous Quognbit. 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
14: Quognbit. 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Nobody worldwide dared to pronounce the, project. I tried and came up with Quognbit. Try. It's a project by Stan Petko, who runs the Pump label in Great Britain since the 80s. Started with cassettes and is still active and very much alive. The new CD is entitled The Several Obsessions of Frankie Valli, and once again, Quognbit. Let's keep on with some wonderful handmade pop music. The new Slumberjet CD from Dublin, World of Sound, and this is The Big Snow.

0: Crystal Jacqueline and the Honeypot, new double color 7-inch release by Fruits Demer Records from Britain, with a quite great new version of Sympathy, originally by Rare Birds. More Fruits Demer later, but let's keep on with Unit. They sent me a gigantic new data collection. Unit active since the 90s, the musicians active since the 80s. 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Unit.
1: Why do

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That was the Past Tense from Great Britain from a free CD that you get if you order the new EP. It's a policy of Fruits de Mer to give out as much music for free as possible. The Past Tense. Before that, we had Root Deco. The new CD is pretty tasty, entitled Spitting in the Wind. We heard The Shallow Man. And we keep on with Fruits de Mer releases from a EP announcing forthcoming LPs. You'll get Schizophon Addict with a song I bet you know. Enjoy Schizophon Addict.

releasing pretty much recently the Festcast from Australia. That was a track from LAX, Take Me to LA. And this is Senses of Hallucinations from Great Britain.

Again, senseless of hallucinations from Great Britain. Some words about the band. The musicians are active since the 70s, actually. They met in all kind of bands, underground bands, during the years. And they had a company, underground independent company, Stone Premonitions, which is still existing, but now closely cooperating with Falling A Records, also from Great Britain. And the Senses of Hallucinations released an unbelievable amount of CDs and songs and whatever. And now they compile two CDs, one CD with songs entitled Songularity, and we heard that one before, and one CD is with instrumentals entitled Instrumentality. And that's the CD we're listening to now. Senses of Hallucinations from Great Britain.

Senses of Hallucinations from Great Britain. And by the way, lordlitter.de, lordlitter.de, the playlists, all the links you need, all kind of information, interviews, etc., etc. And now let's get into some peaceful music. The world today is aggressive and loud and harsh and very, very unpleasant. So peaceful music can, yes, give you some peace. The new Floyd Thursby from Australia, to those in flames, is pure peace. This is Cupid Calls It Quits, Floyd Thursby.

Ken Elkinson from Venice, California, with one of his many very peaceful releases. That was obviously something taken from Overcover Solo Piano. Ken Elkinson. Before that, we had the wonderful Miserable Le from Great Britain, from their debut CD Seven Deadly Songs, which is a bit older, and the track we heard was A Temptation. Peaceful music to bring you peace.

Okay, that was Lord Litter's Magic Music Box International with only true underground counterculture and real independence. LordLitter.de, LordLitter.de, the playlists with all the links you need. And I'm going to leave you with a great relaxing track from Godspunk Volume 20, the CD compilation that is released on Pump Records. We had them earlier at the show since, believe it or not, 20 years. And one of my favorites here is Nil by Nose, and the track is A Salad's Pucker. Trio, bye-bye, yours, Lord Litter. Next time, more true counterculture. And this is Nil by Nose.

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I was out in California. I had been away from home a long time. I had the blues. I was homesick. I talked to my mom on the phone. I wanted to hear her voice. And she said some things, so I strung some of her sayings and some of our conversations into this song. It's her words.

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0: The Americana Hours comes your way each and every morning at 5 Pacific. The music from under that big Americana tent is Three Chords and the Truth and so much more. Glad you dropped in. Cows is underwritten in part by the Occidental Community Council. The council strives to meet the unmet needs of the Occidental area, and the public is invited to its meeting every third Saturday of the month at 10:30 a.m. at the Occidental Community Center in downtown Occidental.
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1: Good morning, Sonoma County. It is Monday. Where are we here? Monday, September 17th, 2026. I'm coming to you live from the Cows downtown studio here in the lovely town of Santa Rosa, California. 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And this is Prairie Fire Times Radio, streaming on the first, third, and if there's a fifth Monday every month, coming to you live from the studio or coming out of the loop and back into live programming. We got going to open my show with the Bella Chow song, Wolf Responds from Democracy at Work. Going to be talking about some anti-ICE organizing.

seen some ILRO stuff related to Independent Office of Law Enforcement Review, and we're going to play some great music on the second hour at 10 a.m. Here's Bella Ciao.

0: All right, that is Bella Chow singing the song Bella Chow. It's a 20th century anti-fascist song written by Italian partisans and then kind of repackaged in the 1940s. And then this is a Burmese punk version, Rebel Riot singing Bella Chow. All right, let's open the show with Wolf Responds from Democracy at Work. Richard Wolf. This was produced on August 5th, and this is Chinese Competition, the Myth of Overcapacity.
1: I'm going to call this one Chinese Competition, the Myth of Overcapacity. What do I mean? Well, as everyone knows who pays much attention, China is now the great other power in the economic systems of the world. Yes, it has caught up in many ways to the United States. It has done that in record time, and it is now literally neck and neck with the United States, competing on everything from low tech to super high tech, and everything in between. And this competition from China, which you can see everywhere in our economy, of course not in the few places where Mr. Biden or Mr. Trump have erected tariff walls to save us from the competition that the Chinese products would otherwise present. But we know it, we see it. And so it has fallen to the defenders of the United States, which is in many, many cases losing the competition with China, to come up with a reason, to come up with face saving, to try to get people either not to see the competition, not to see how far the Chinese have developed their own economy, or to come up with excuses, ways of understanding what's happening that do not have to admit that China has achieved a competitive, extraordinary development in the last 30 years, far beyond anyone 30 years ago would have imagined possible. One way this kind of negative criticism has played itself out has been the effort of people in the West, which you don't hear so much about anymore, but which is still there, that China, insofar as it's a socialist economy, which is what the Chinese call their economic system, isn't really socialist. They just say that, but they're really capitalist. And why is that the case? Well, if you look at the Chinese economy, there are lots and lots of privately owned and operated capitalist enterprises. And that indeed is quite true. Roughly half of the Chinese economy these days is a private capitalist economy, where the individual capitalists, the shareholders in their big companies, are private individuals, some of whom are Chinese, and some of whom are foreigners, including quite a few Americans. All of that is true. The problem is, it doesn't explain anything. Many, many, many other poor countries, 30 years ago, just as eager as China to develop, and having in their countries larger shares of the economy being capitalist, not socialist, they haven't been able to do as well as the Chinese. Why? Because they're socialist. That's why. Because they have a powerful governmental apparatus. On top of that, a powerful communist political party that makes sure they concentrate their resources on the very development that has made them a competitive powerhouse. So the fact that they allow, which they do, capitalist enterprises to be as big as half their economy doesn't take away from the extraordinary coordination between private and public. Welcome, friends, to another edition of Wolf Respond Queen. And this competition from China, which you can see, to try to get people either not to see the competition, not to see how far the Chinese have developed their own economy, or to come up with excuses, ways of understanding what's happening that do not have to admit that China has achieved a competitive, extraordinary development in the last 30 years, far beyond anyone 30 years ago would have imagined possible. One way this kind of negative criticism has played itself out has been the effort of people in the West, which you don't hear so much about anymore, but which is still there, that China, insofar as it's a socialist economy, which is what the Chinese call their economic system, isn't really socialist. They just say that, but they're really capitalist. And why is that the case? Well, if you look at the Chinese economy, there are lots and lots of privately owned and operated capitalist enterprises. And that indeed is quite true. Roughly half of the Chinese economy these days is a private capitalist economy, where the individual capitalists, the shareholders in their big companies, are private individuals, some of whom are Chinese and some of whom are foreigners, including quite a few Americans. All of that is true. The problem is, it doesn't explain anything. Many, many, many other poor countries, 30 years ago, just as eager as China to develop, and having in their countries larger shares of the economy being capitalist, not socialist, they haven't been able to do as well as the Chinese. Why? Because they're socialist. That's why. Because they have a powerful governmental apparatus. On top of that, a powerful communist political party that makes sure they concentrate their resources on the very development that has made them a competitive powerhouse. So the fact that they allow, which they do, capitalist enterprises to be as big as half their economy doesn't take away from the extraordinary coordination between private and public halves of their economy to achieve what no economy elsewhere in the world, private, public, or any combination, has been able to do. Okay. That excuse having been pushed aside, let's turn to the one that has become more important, more loudly, more frequently encountered. The argument goes like this. It's not that China is better at it than we are. Oh, no. It's that China has overcapacity. In other words, it has produced the capability of producing much more than it immediately needs to consume. The supply has been increased by the socialist China far and above its demand, at least the demand at home. And in fact, even bigger than the demand that they can satisfy by exporting out of China. And being capable of producing such an excess, because they have this overcapacity, they are tempted, and they have fallen for the temptation, to unload extra output, what they can get from their overcapacity, at a low price, which is often called dumping in the world. Idea being, if you can't sell at a good price at home, you can always dump stuff abroad at a lower price. That's the argument. That's the charge. Now, here's the answer to that charge, which I think clearly diminishes anything that ought to be credited in its favor. And here I'm just presenting very conventional economics to deal with this question. So let's begin. One of the things economists have noted for hundreds of years is what is called the economies of scale. The larger the quantity of goods you produce, in general, the lower the cost per unit of whatever that is. If you can produce 50 cars in a year, the cost will be quite high. If you can figure out how to produce 500 cars in a year, you can get the cost per unit down. The scale of your production shapes the cost of doing it. All right, if you're a Chinese company and you want to compete in the world against the likes of the United States, you have a built-in advantage which the Chinese have made use of. Their market is much larger now than the United States. They are able to produce a much larger scale of production because their economy, at home at least, has 1.4 billion people in it, whereas the United States, by comparison, has 330 million, much, much, much less. Of course, the Chinese are aware, if they take advantage of the large size of the demand they face at home, and they produce to meet that demand, they will be able to outcompete the United States because that size of production lowers the cost per unit relative to what an American competitor would do. And the Chinese have done that. And why is anyone surprised by this? This has been done by every capitalist competitor inside the United States and outside for the last 200 or 300 years that we've understood what the economies of scale are all about. Number two, it is very common for capitalist enterprises, whether they're privately owned or publicly owned, to try to break into new markets inside their country, around the world, by putting their goods out for sale. What does that mean? Lower the price. Get people to learn about your product so they can maybe, you hope, choose yours over whoever else was doing it by offering a lower price. And the Chinese do that. And the Chinese are smart enough to say, let's build capacity beyond what we need now to get the advantage of a lower cost per unit. That's the economy of scale issue. And then make use of that by offering lower sale prices. We still make a profit because our costs are lower, and we bring purchasing from the public to us, because we're offering a sale price. Nothing new, nothing considered inappropriate at all from this kind of behavior. Number three, China has half its economy owned and operated by the government. And the government in China has always seen itself as trying to take advantage of what private capitalism can achieve, but then have the government come in and do the things private capitalism can't or won't do, but that are needed if the society is going to grow and prosper. That's a crucial part of what the Chinese mean by socialism with Chinese characteristics. So they come in and they do that. And one of the things they do is encourage overcapacity of all kinds of products. And this may surprise Americans, but it shouldn't. What's the logic here? Well, in a capitalist system, we don't expect the capitalists to invest money to produce things in advance of the market. And they usually don't. They wait for there to be a demand, to be a market, before they take the risk, they will explain, of investing money. So what tends to happen is demand rises and then the supply follows. But that's not necessarily the best way to go. Why not? Because it means that for long periods of time, when the demand is there, it takes the capitalist quite a while to recognize how much profit they might earn, to then make the investment, and then to wait months or years before the output flow. During that time, prices go crazy because the demand is high and the supply is not yet available. To give you a simple example, for the United States today, we have record high rentals for apartments. Why? Because the companies that build homes haven't been building them to meet the growing demand. They're waiting for the demand to go up slowly because that drives up the price. Because for them, the higher the price, the more profit they can make when they finally decide it's not too risky to begin building housing again. Meanwhile, for years, millions of people are frozen out of adequate living space. They're paying way too much, which is the condition in the United States. By contrast, China is famous. If you visit there now, they will take you around and they will show you entire villages, entire portions of cities where there are apartment buildings largely or sometimes even totally empty. They build ahead of the demand. They want to make sure that their working class have apartments when they're ready to move, when the demand arrives. They help the demand meet the already created supply. Private individuals, private capitalists won't take those risks, but the government will. It's a way of serving the people. Housing costs in China are therefore much lower than they are in the United States. And there's nothing odd or weird about it. In fact, let me bring this to a close by showing that the very role of the government, and remember, if the government is in production, which it is for half of the Chinese economy, they're not required to make a profit. They're not a private competitive business. That's in the private capitalist sector. There they compete. There are a dozen car companies in China right now competing to make electric vehicles. We don't have that kind of competition in this country. It's long gone, having large numbers of car companies. We had it once, 100 years ago, but not now. All of that has been driven out. The Chinese have competition in the private sector. The government's job is to do what the society needs and wants that the private sector can't get to. You know, we even have a little of that here in the United States. It's not privately profitable to have a mail system that goes into every little village, every corner of this large country. So we have the government do that. We allow the private companies, you know them, UPS, FedEx, the others, to pick off, cherry pick, the profitable part, the packages, the delivery overnight, things like that. But the basic core of a postal system, which this country needs to hold us all together, that we give to the government. And that's what the government does. All the Chinese have done is said, that's a really good idea. And they said it when they made their revolution back in 1949. And they said it when the issue arose, what's the most important thing the people of China want? And the answer was an almost unanimous cry, we want to stop being one of the poorest countries on the face of the earth, which they were 75 years ago. Get us out of this situation. We want the income, the jobs, the education, the health care, to lead good, normal, productive human lives. If there's a private capitalist way of doing some of that, fine. But that's what we want as the priority. And the government said the only way to get that done is if you limit the private capitalist sector to what they can do best. And we, the government, will do the rest. We'll make sure that the housing gets built, that the railroads get built, that the things that private capitalists either don't do or charge too much for or wait too long to do, we'll make sure that doesn't happen. And here we are, 2026, able to look back at the last 30 to 40 years. And what do we see? The Chinese system has developed that country, the second largest in the world, and not that much less than the number one, which is now India. What we see in China is the most spectacularly successful economic development in the world. Not a minor argument to make that charging them with quote-unquote overcapacity is a pretty lame way to justify the fact that you're losing the competition, that the Chinese have figured out a mixture of public and private, much more successful in achieving the priority goals of that society than anybody else has yet figured out how to do. And instead of learning from what they've done, making sure we all know what is going on there, what we have instead is a lame propaganda war that heaves at them many very inappropriate and silly accusations. And the worst of it is, it's a way to prevent Americans from learning from a society and an experience that has a great deal to teach us. That's why it was important to expose the myth of overcapacity in China. If interventions like these strike you as useful, then please share this video, friends, with your friends, neighbors, family, coworkers. That's why we produce them. And let me appeal as well for those of you who can afford to throw a little cash our way to help pay the costs of producing and distributing these videos. Please consider doing that. Very easy. Just go to our website, democracyatwork.info, and all the ways of doing it will be at your fingertips. Thank you.

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4: All right. This is Cows Radio coming to you live. It's Monday, August 17th. It's 9:30. We just heard Richard Wolf from Democracy at Work, and that's Richard D. Wolf, and talking about the myth of overcapacity and the difference between how China's decided to respond or plan ahead for the needs of its citizens compared to what's happening here in the United States. And then we had a great live studio recording of Anyhow, Anytime by the Tedeschi Trucks Band, who I had the pleasure of seeing live last year at the Greek Theater down in Berkeley. And I believe they're coming through town again this year. I don't have tickets to go see them. But if you haven't seen the Tedeschi Trucks Band, I would highly, highly recommend it. All right. So let's take care of some important radio business. We did some underwriters that kind of helps keep Cows Radio on the air. And this is a Cows program announcement. The Swingin' 30s and 40s. Steady Eddie takes you on a fascinating journey through the music of the 1930s and 1940s. Tune in on odd Sundays at 4 p.m. for Swingin' 30s and 40s, a look back at the music of the golden age of jazz, swing, and big band. All you need to do is sit back and enjoy the ride. 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Listen. And some current events. This date has not passed. Okay, so this is coming up in a little over a week. Layla's Family Farm celebrates its sixth anniversary with a community-free farmiversary on Friday, August 28th from noon to 5 p.m. with open house and fundraiser for the Redwood Empire Food Bank. 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All right, so let's see. Let's do a little bit of digging into some articles that I've come across in my involvement in anti-ICE organizing going on here in Sonoma County. The Guardian newspaper, Guardian.com, issued or published a report last week that says court files show how federal agents spied on anti-ICE protests. I'm just going to kind of read the article here. Undercover agents infiltrated meetings, private chats, and local events, plus, and let's see, this was published on August 14th, which was just a few, Friday. It says, the extent to which federal law enforcement targeted political opponents and peaceful organizing have been laid bare in a newly disclosed court documents. Internal investigative files revealed that the Department of Homeland Security launched a sweeping surveillance program against anti-ICE protesters, major labor unions, and left-leaning advocacy groups, sending undercover agents to infiltrate community meetings and issuing administrative subpoenas to seize financial records. The documents show that Department of Homeland Security investigators obtained financial records of unions, nonprofits, as part of an inquiry into domestic terrorist financing, quote unquote. What did the undercover agents do? They infiltrated community meetings, joined private activist signal chats, and surreptitiously recorded audio at local events, including a resistance skills training at a public library and a sparring session at a church gym where agents accidentally dropped his recording device. Agents posed as activists and actively engaged participants by offering to help with direct action protests. How have activists responded? Emilia Gonzalez-Avalos, the executive director of UNOTUS Minnesota and Minneapolis social justice nonprofit group, said, I believe this is a clear attempt to imitate us to punish and politically repress disagreement and differences. And that is not the America we have built through hundreds of years. And it's definitely not the America that we are organizing for. And I'm going to click on this link of what I was wondering how these court documents came to be. Let's see. The U.S. conducted mass spying campaign against left-wing groups, anti-ICE protesters, records reveal. Let's see, I'm just checking to see when this was published. This was published on Thursday, August 13th, and in the Guardian.com. Let's see, it says newly disclosed records reveal that the U.S. government extensively spied on prominent left-wing organizations and on protesters as part of a vast operation into groups opposing the immigration crackdown in Minnesota earlier this year. Internal investigative reports show the Department of Homeland Security sent undercover agents to community meetings in the Twin Cities and New York City, infiltrated signal chats, and obtained financial records of mainstream unions and left-leaning nonprofit groups. Nearly 30 internal law enforcement reports were released on Thursday as a part of a criminal case the Justice Department has filed against 15 Minneapolis protesters. The defendants are accused of conspiracy, of quote-unquote conspiracy, unquote, to, quote, impede, unquote, U.S. immigration officers during the Trump administration surge in the region. The DHS investigative reports were disclosed by the government and submitted to the court by an attorney for some of the defendants. The records show that in January, DHS launched an inquiry called Operation Puppet Master to identify a network of conspirators organizing against U.S. Immigration and Customs Enforcement, or ICE. The operation came as community organizing against ICE was swelling in the region and in response to the killings of Renee Good and Alex Pretty. So it looks like the records came about because of a legal case filed by the Department of Justice against activists in Minnesota, and then these records were released as a part of probably the discovery process. So what does this all mean? It's just you know, COINTELPRO Part 2 is all I have to say. And, you know, COINTELPRO, if you didn't know or don't remember, was a counterintelligence program initiated by the FBI. And that movement was exposed during the Church hearings in the mid-1970s and exposed for all to see. And I'm just going to be reading a little bit from this blog that was published on May 4th of this year, 2026, entitled COINTELPRO, Counter Movements and the Ongoing Struggle Over Power and Accountability. In the mid-20th century, the federal government launched a program known as COINTELPRO, short for Counterintelligence Program. The stated goal was to monitor and disrupt groups considered subversive or threatening to national security. In practice, many of its operations focused heavily on black political organizations, civil rights leaders, and activist movements. This included groups that ranged from nonviolent civil rights to more militant. The methods used were not always transparent or lawful. They included surveillance, infiltration, the use of informants. These tactics were designed not to just observe, but to destabilize and weaken targeted groups. The program operated for years with little public awareness. It reflected a broader concern within government about political dissent during the era. Over time, the scope and methods of the program raised serious ethical and legal questions. And briefly, exposure and end of the program. COINTELPRO did not end because it completed its mission. It ended because it was exposed in 1971. Activists broke into an FBI office and released documents that revealed the program's existence. These documents showed the extent of surveillance and disruption tactics being used. Public reaction was strong, leading to investigations and increased oversight. Congressional inquiries, including the Church Committee, examined the actions of the intelligence agencies. The findings raised serious concerns about civil liberties and abuse of power. As a result, COINTELPRO was officially discontinued. However, the impact of its operations did not disappear overnight. The damage to organizations and trust had already been done. The exposure marked a turning point in how intelligence activities were scrutinized. So we've been down this road before, and I am actively involved in what we call esquinas or corners here in Sonoma County, where there's three mornings a week from 7 to about 9 a.m., a group of about a half a dozen people. I help set up the groups that do these ice watches, and in support of specifically the Great and Day Labor Center, so that there's a group of people that gather three mornings a week from 7 to 9 a.m. roughly, and with the goal of alerting the Great and Day Labor Center as well as the other hiring spots in downtown Creighton that an ICE raid may be coming. Of course, we don't necessarily know what vehicles ICE is using. I think there's a general consensus of kind of what ICE agents use in terms of their vehicles. And actually, we're in the process of developing like a database or a library of known ICE vehicles, IDs, their license plate numbers. And so far, we haven't had any documented ICE raids, which is defined by an arrest of two or more people or three or more. Most of the ICE activity in Sonoma County, as far as I know, has been individuals being arrested either in the community or at their home or being arrested as they get released from the main adult detention facility here in Sonoma County. And so far, as far as I can tell, I mean, I'm guessing we probably have been infiltrated, and this is being organized by the North Bay Organizing Project and the National Day Labor Center. I suppose we probably have been infiltrated, which is disturbing. But I will say that I haven't experienced anything that would kind of resemble someone being a provocateur or being extremely disruptive to the organizing that is happening. And it's and it looks like these court records that were released last week was specific to Minnesota, and it looks like also New York City. So, anyways, it's just important for us to pay attention to what's going on. And here is a couple things that are coming up in the community calendar from the Peace and Justice Center. And let's see, where are we here? I'm just reading from the Peace and Justice Center Sonoma County calendar. We've got on Wednesday, August 19th, the NAACP Pharmacy Cart. That's 1:30 p.m. to 3:30. 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That'll be at 1401 4th Street in Santa Rosa. And then also on Wednesday, August 19th, there's going to be a Tax the Rich, a public forum from 6:30 to 8:30 at the Christ United Church in Santa Rosa. And as always, there'll be the weekly vigils. Cotati has a weekly protest for justice. Looks like August 20th, which is Thursday, from 5 to 6 p.m. at the plaza. And, of course, rally to support veterans every Friday from 11 a.m. at the VA clinic over in the North Point Business District. And on Friday, August 21st as well, there's a weekly Sonoma Plaza to resist this Trump administration. That's 12 to 1 p.m. And Friday, also Vigil for Gaza in downtown Sebastopol from 12 to 1 p.m. in the downtown, the Four Corners. Women in Black also, same time, same place, Sebastopol, Four Corners. And let's see, what else have we got going on? Vigil for Palestine on Saturday, August 22nd, 2 to 3:30 at the Helen Putnam Plaza in Petaluma. And let's see, August 23rd, which is Sunday, 11 a.m. to 1 p.m., Stop Killings, End Trump Corruption, and Resist ICE, and that'll be at Bicentennial Way and Mendocino Avenue. And I think that's probably enough talking at you for now. What else? I think I'm going to take a short musical break. Let's hear the rest of Anyhow by Tedeschi Trucks Band.

All right, that was Tedeschi Trucks Band performing Anyhow live in studio. I'm trying to think when was this? It was 10 years ago, so that's 2016. It's hard to imagine. I don't know, time just kind of keeps marching forward. Like I said, I had the joy to see the Tedeschi Trucks Band, Derek Trucks, and oh boy, blanking on the other, they're a husband-wife team, it's Derek Trucks, and who else is in there?

All right. Well, I'll come back to that music here in a bit. Let's see. A couple things coming up in terms of just overall organizing here in the Bay Area. I'm connected to this organization called Bay Resistance. It's bayresistance.org. And there's going to be a training coming up this Saturday. Bay Get Ready People's Assembly Mass Training and Nonviolent Direct Action Training. It will be Saturday, August 22nd. Program starts at 10 a.m. at Mission High. It's 3750 18th Street in San Francisco. And that'll be this Saturday from 9 to 3 p.m. And if you want more information about Bay Resistance, that's bayresistance.org. And one other important thing to be keeping track of right now is the SAVE Act, which is a voter suppression piece of legislation that is currently stuck in the U.S. Senate. And it has passed the House of Representatives, which is really disturbing in of itself. But it is stuck in is stuck in the state Senate right now, and it's not able to. Let's see. I'm just looking at some recent news. Let's see. Senate Majority Leader John Thune, President Trump, and Senate conservatives reached a deal Friday night to set aside a vote on a budget resolution to defer action on much of the Save America Act until the August, until after the August recess. So it looks like the SAVE Act, which would essentially require people to prove who they are before they can vote, even if they're already registered to vote. They would have to bring some kind of documentation to vote. And that's just such a important thing to be resisting, and so far it's still stuck in the state Senate. It has passed the U.S. House of Representatives, which is in itself pretty disturbing, and it looks like, according to this news, they're not going to attach the SAVE Act to a funding bill to kind of keep the government from being shut down again in terms of the funding gap. And it looks like they're going to revisit the SAVE Act after the August recess, the vacation that the House of Representatives, senators give themselves every year while the rest of us are working our you-know-what's off. Or struggling just to stay afloat. And I suspect, just my

0: constitutionality can be sufficiently examined. It'll be interesting to see if at some point, if it does pass and does become law. And of course, I would bet money that it will be immediately challenged in court. It'll be interesting to see in the federal courts. It'll be interesting to see what happens if it does come before the United States Supreme Court, which seems to have a pretty solid 6-3 conservative majority. I'm not sure quite how the Supreme Court would rule on this. If they did rule in favor of it, I think that would be just a devastating setback for voting rights and for voting enfranchisement. It would be a massive voter suppression and voter disenfranchisement. But let's not, I'm getting ahead of myself. So, anyways, I'm trying to think if there's anything else I wanted to discuss before we move on to the top of the hour and playing some music. I had the joy of attending the Cotati Accordion Festival this weekend. It's the first time that I've attended the festival. I was there. I had a two-day pass. I had Saturday and Sunday tickets. It was down there at the La Plaza in downtown Cotati, and what a joyful event that was to attend. I've kind of always kind of wanted to go, and finally was able to make it this year. So I think what I'm going to do in the second hour is play some music from some of the bands that either were there and maybe I didn't see, or some of the music that I did see. And let's take care of some radio business here. This is Thomas Cooper. I'm your host for Prairie Fire Times Radio, streaming live here on Monday, August 17th from the Cows Studio in downtown Santa Rosa. 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
0: All right, and let's take care of some community business before we launch into the second hour of my show, which features music to move and expire and inspire. All right, let's see here. 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This is coming up on September 26th, which is next month. 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

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Opportunity knocks. 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Free speech, no bull. All right, so I was at the Cotati Accordion Festival over the weekend, and one of the bands that I saw yesterday in the main stage was Disco's Razaka Collective, and they just put out some just hot kind of, I don't know, it's hard to say how to kind of really describe their music, but I think the best way is just to play it. So here's some of their music, and let's give it a listen.

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0: All right, that was a band I saw live yesterday at the Cotati Accordion Festival. That's the Discus Resaca Collective and a Bay Area-based band. And just reading a little bit about their history and... Discos Resaca Cumbia traces the movement of the Bay Area's Latinx diaspora. It's music by the collective Discos Resaca, Spanish for hangover, leaves listeners feeling anything but zapped. The family of Bay Area musicians specializes in cumbia, the popular accordion-forward and rhythmically percussion genre of Latin music with variations from Colombia, Peru, Mexico, and beyond. And they were just... a wonderful, wonderful band to sit and listen to and dance to at the Cotati Accordion Festival. One other joyous event or joyous music that I was able to partake in was the Zydeco dance party. The Les Amos Zydeco was in the one of the Zydeco dance places, and that was yesterday afternoon. And this is him playing Dance All Night, Stay a Little Longer. This was, I think, last year's Cotati Accordion Festival, but this was the band that I did a little bit of swing dancing to. I'm learning how to swing dance, and I've only had like two lessons, but it was great fun. This is Les Amos Zydeco.
1: That's all night, stay longer. That's all night, stay longer. That's all night, stay longer. Can't see why you can't stay a little longer. Take off your hat.

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Pick out your teeth, roll. Pick one up. Pick out your teeth, roll. Pick one up. Pick out your teeth, roll. Pick one up. Can't see why you can't see.

All right. Kind of trying to find some live music of the Les Ames Zydeco Band, which I had the pleasure of dancing to and listening to yesterday at the Cotati Accordion Festival. And it was just great fun to be in the Zydeco tent. And it was just and you know, if you haven't seen any live music lately, please get out there and listen to some live music. If you go to northbaylivemusic.com, it's a great resource. I think the live music scene and live music community here in Sonoma County, as well as the North Bay, is just vibrant, amazing, and worth supporting and worth checking out. And let's find some older Les Ames Zydeco Band. This is from 2017, and Les Ames is on the accordion, and he's just rocking.

All right. Well, that's all I got for today. My show's basically just about wrapping up here. It shows Prairie Fire Times, grassroots activism in the first hour, and then second hour, music to move and inspire. And we're going to go out with some more Les Amos Zydeco music from 2019. And I will see you in 2 weeks, which I guess, where are we here? August 17th. Oh, there is a fifth Monday this month. But you know what? I'm going to be out of town on that 31st. I have the joyous privilege of tickets to the Dave Matthews concert up in the gorge up in the state of Washington at this outdoor amphitheater. And I'm going to do a epic road trip with the friend. We're going to fish and camp our way up to the gorge up in Washington, and then work our way back down to Sonoma County afterwards. And that gorge concert is on Labor Day weekend. So I won't be here on the 31st. I'll be back here in the studio in late September. So take care. Be well. Fight the good fight, and make friends with those you disagree with. All right. I'll see you in a couple weeks.

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3: Hey everybody, welcome to another episode of Tectonic. My name is Mark Hurst, I'll be your host for the next hour. So happy to be here with you today, thanks for joining. We're going to be talking about data centers. The episode is called Data Center Disasters. If you go to the episode page for today's show, which you can find at tectonic.fm, T-E-C-H, tonic.fm, and just click on Data Center Disasters, you'll see front and center a meme image that is, I think, a remix of an actual image from SimCity. You remember that old video game where you could build your own city and put down roads and hospitals and schools and businesses and things, and then see the city come alive with little cars on the roads and things? Well, what was fun, of course, for everybody, after you built a city, which was kind of interesting, but of course, you wanted to wreak some disaster on the town just to see what the game did with it. And so there's a disasters menu in SimCity, and you could choose things like fire, flood, tornado, a monster. That was always fun. They'd have some Godzilla-type thing stomping around. But whoever remixed this into a meme added a new disaster for this SimCity world, and it was data center. Now, if you have been paying attention to the news recently, you have probably heard some sort of coverage about data centers. It seems to be everywhere now.

0: all sorts of media sources, big and small, are talking about this issue. This, by the way, is not particularly new for longtime Tectonic listeners. We've talked about data centers for years, having warned everyone that this scourge was coming, and I've talked to journalists and activists about how data centers are preying on vulnerable communities, and in some cases, countries outside the U.S. where the big tech companies are more able to bully their way in and suck down the power, and in some cases, the water from the local communities. There's also another, and I want to acknowledge this at the beginning because I'm not going to, I don't have another story on this, but I just want to remind you that another aspect of the data center problem that I covered on a past show was Elon Musk's data center in Memphis, which is a giant data center that apparently needs so much energy in order to operate that the local power grid could not supply enough electricity. So he put in these gas turbines that are, of course, fueled by natural gas, and they spin and they make a lot of noise and they do generate power. So they are generating the amount of power that this AI data center needs in order to power Grok, you know, the AI engine that I've also covered on a past show that was saying completely inappropriate things to miners, you know, like send nudes. That was Elon Musk's Grok. That is an AI bot that is powered by AI data centers like this thing in Memphis. But it's located in a neighborhood called Boxtown, which is historically black neighborhood, and it is now at risk. The kids in that neighborhood are now at risk of higher rates of asthma because of the air pollution, not to mention the carcinogens that these generators are spewing into the air. So what you have is the data centers are almost always being constructed in politically vulnerable areas, either in the U.S. or outside. They are being used to power the AI engines of the big tech companies, which have their own knock-on effects that we've covered. And they are raising utility prices for residents. They are, in some cases, having effects on the water table. Some of them are drawing down vast quantities of water. In some cases, we don't even know how much because the big tech companies are less and less interested in officially measuring and reporting on their water usage of these data centers. And then there's the noise pollution and the air pollution. And then just the general usage of land, what could have been a healthy ecosystem for this giant construction, for what? You know, for what? So that we can have more Grok in our lives, which nobody needs. So that's why there is so much media coverage right now, because there are so many negatives, especially for the nearby residents, just like the residents of Boxtown and Memphis, or increasingly many other suburban communities across the U.S. that are now having to deal with AI data centers. And it's not just suburban, it's also rural areas as well. In what used to be farm country, communities are often bringing in data centers. Not that the citizens are asking for it, but because of the non-disclosure agreements that the big tech companies force on local officials, the citizens often have no idea what the deal is until the Amazon, the Google, the Facebook/Meta, the Microsoft data center comes in and starts construction and then operations. It's a huge problem across the U.S. and across the world. So I wanted to run a show about data center disasters, talking about the disastrous effects on these local communities and really, by extension, on all of us as we are normalizing this intrusion of big tech construction and pollution into our lives everywhere. And one of the people, I wanted to start with the good news. I don't often start with good news, but I wanted to start with good news in this case, which is that Willie Nelson has spoken out. If you want links to any of these stories, by the way, you can find them all. Today's episode page has quite a few links, and you can find them on the episode page. Again, it's tectonic.fm, T-E-C-H, tonic.fm, and you will see the data center disasters episode. I want to read you what Willie Nelson, he posted this. Unfortunately, I believe it was a Facebook post, but maybe his team put it up. The important thing is that Willie Nelson either wrote or had someone write, and he approved it and signed his name to this. He writes, "I grew up in Abbott, and I still have a home there with farmed land where I can still see stars at night. And now our community, like many others, needs to fight against data centers invading our land. The last thing we need is a loud, water-thieving, light-polluting data center anywhere near our town, or any others for that matter. The strength of rural America has never come from big industrial footprints. It comes from generations of people, open spaces, local businesses, and a connection to the land. All of America deserves thoughtful stewardship that doesn't steal farmland where our essential shared food is grown, and small family farmers' livelihoods, and not data centers that only destroy the environment around them. Whoever controls food and water controls the masses. Let's not allow our own demise or give up control over necessary resources in the U.S. and especially in Abbott." Signed, Willie Nelson. Well, he said it better than I could. I mean, this is someone who has been in just about everywhere across the U.S. He knows the rural situation both in his hometown and elsewhere, and he's seeing it go up in Abbott. He's seeing a data center go up, or they're considering it. And so I appreciate that Willie Nelson has come out publicly and forcefully against these projects, and I hope that we're going to hear similar pushback from other prominent voices in the arts, in politics, in media, coming out against the, as Willie Nelson put it, the invasion of big tech into our communities. One of the people who wrote, has put up videos about the AI data center intrusion was this guy, Charlie Behrens, who's located in Wisconsin. Now, he did this thing called the Manitowoc Minute that was on every few days throughout 2024 and 2025. I think he finished up this series about a year ago. But what he says in this Manitowoc Minute is still totally relevant to what's happening today. I think since then Charlie Behrens has gone on to a stand-up comedy tour, but I hope that he, as one of these up-and-coming, maybe somewhat prominent voices, is continuing to speak out against AI data centers. But he got fairly well known for these little videos. I wanted to play you what he said about data centers going up in Wisconsin about a year ago. Here it is.
1: Port Washington, Wisconsin just approved a massive AI data center because apparently the Common Council got blackmailed by a robot. Folks, that's why you only send fish pics. Here is what the data center's going to look like. Shit. However, Silicon Valley applauds the decision for building another massive data center anywhere other than Silicon Valley. Folks, Wisconsin's becoming a dumping ground for these AI data centers as these tech douchebags know we got a lot of fresh water in the Great Lakes. For now. But these things have been replacing farms and forests all over Wisconsin. So get ready to say goodbye, America's Dairyland, and hello, America's Motherboard. That license plate's gonna suck eggs. Now, on the one hand, this data center may destroy the land, take water from farmers, pollute the Great Lakes, pleasure the devil, lower property values because of light and sound pollution, also lower the aquifers, screw up your water pressure, increase power bills, force neighboring towns to put up power lines they don't want, shout out West Bend, create very few jobs that will quickly be replaced by robots, and did I mention pleasure the devil? But on the other hand, without these data centers, AI wouldn't be able to take our jobs or end all of humanity. So, you know, it's a balancing act here, folks. You gotta take the bad with the terrible. And we're not doing it for us. No, this is America. It is our civic duty to make sure the billionaires become trillionaires with no expense spared.
2: especially our own.
1: Now, look, folks, I don't live in Port Washington, all right? I live a walleye's whiz away. But I can tell you this much. I watched the Common Council meeting, and I saw each and every one of you get up there and say you didn't want this data center. And then what did the Common Council do? They said, yeah, we hear you. Well, that's got to be a no-go. This isn't the federal government, okay? It's supposed to work. Here in Wisconsin, we care about people, and we care about walleyes and ducks. We don't give a loon's toot about Silicon Valley. I don't know what's going on with your Common Council, Port Washington. Maybe they're drinking the water coming out of a data center. It's not too late, though. Port Washington, don't give up the fight. And everyone else, make sure your Common Council ain't pulling the same crap. I don't want Wally. I want walleye. And I think you do, too. Well, folks, that is your Man to Walk Minute special report. As always, go Packers and the Bears.
0: Okay. And a little crack on the Bears at the end. So that, again, was Charlie Behrens with his Man to Walk Minute from about a year ago. But you heard him talk about the same downsides that Willie Nelson was describing in his public letter, the light and noise pollution, the water thievery, as Willie Nelson put it, that farmers need. As Charlie Behrens put it, we have a lot of fresh water in the Great Lakes for now. So this is a problem that is plaguing communities in Texas and Wisconsin, north, south, east, and west. And it's starting to get, as I said, a lot of media coverage. So here are just a couple of the news stories that have come out recently that I've noticed. One was this, in Futurism, there's a story called Google Data Center Announces Plans to Pave Over Protected Wetlands. So this is from Fort Wayne, Indiana. Google is descending onto that community to put up an AI data center. And as the Futurism article puts it, this isn't particularly a massive footprint, but what distinguishes it is that a couple of the acres of the proposed development are protected wetlands that Google is now proposing to put pavement over in order to install their data center. And again, what you have to do when you look at these stories is don't think so much about the scale of each one. Anything that you see, if it's an acre here, 2 acres there, 4 acres there, you have to multiply it by some number of thousands of examples happening across the U.S. and just in the U.S. Don't even get started on the other countries that are dealing with this. So just across the U.S., any sort of local example, you have to, in your mind, multiply by a factor of several thousand to get some basic sense of the scale of what we're dealing with. And of course, just the normative power of this. If this is allowed to go through in Fort Wayne, then what happens the next time Google wants to pave over another protected wetland or another protected ecosystem? They have to be stopped at some point so that we can begin the process of rolling all this back. There are data centers that are much larger than that Google Fort Wayne, Indiana example. Another example I came across was in the New York Times. This is from July 27, 2026. The headline was, How Meta, that is to say Facebook, got everything it wanted in a secret Louisiana data center deal. And this is a huge data center campus, really, that they are proposing or they're planning to put up in Louisiana. It's a project that is big enough to cover nearly 6 square miles. This is a huge project in Louisiana. And the kicker is all of this was done under NDA, that is to say under non-disclosure agreements. So local officials are dealing with Facebook / Meta officials, and the Facebook Meta folks say, look, if you want any money from us, if you want to have any dealings with us, you have to sign an agreement that promises under threat of prosecution that you will not tell your constituents who voted you in to represent them, you promise you will not tell your constituents anything about this deal. Not that the deal is happening, none of the terms, not even that Facebook Meta wants to bring its sludge factory into your area. And the officials, for whatever reason, whatever calculus they have in their minds about, I guess, the money that they believe they have been told is going to flow into the community, they signed the NDAs, and they're off to the races dealing with Zuckerberg's minions. And so that's how these things happen, whether it's Google coming in to pave a wetland in Indiana, or it's Facebook coming in to install its sludge factory over 6 square miles in Louisiana. The local officials sign NDAs, and that's why the constituents of these places are unable to speak out in advance. We did hear in that Charlie Barron's piece I played before that there were citizens who spoke up during what was called a common council meeting. So there are examples of pushback, but the big tech companies, knowing that they are doing something that's harming the citizens of the community, knowing full well, they demand that the local officials sign these NDAs. Now, I will say, if you ask one of the big tech folks why they are forcing NDA, by the way, this should be totally be illegal, but why they are forcing the officials to sign NDAs, their excuse is, well, we don't want our competitors to know that we're doing this, which is such an empty excuse. Like, can Google not guess that Facebook is interested in installing data centers? I mean, sorry, it should be illegal. The noise and water and air pollution and ecosystem destruction of a big tech data center should at least come up for some discussion from the citizens who are living in those areas, and yet it often does not happen. I wanted to give you an example of one of the rare times when citizens actually do get a voice. There's this place in Wisconsin, speaking of Wisconsin, called Wisconsin Rapids, and at the Wisconsin Rapids Public Library not long ago, former Mayor Eric Adams showed up. Now, you might be wondering, what is former New York City Mayor Eric Adams doing in Wisconsin at an official meeting? I mean, it's not like he's taking a vacation there or visiting friends or something. No, why is he there in any kind of official capacity? Well, he's not there as the mayor, of course, anymore. His term as mayor is over. There were many allegations of corruption by him and by people within his administration. But somehow now he has popped up in Wisconsin, and he apparently is being paid to try to sell the local citizens on the idea of a data center. And I wanted to play you some of this because I found it very entertaining to hear how the citizens of Wisconsin Rapids took the idea of former New York City mayor, who they know all about, coming to their town to try to sell them on the idea of a data center. So I want to play you, I'm not going to play you the whole thing, but I want to play you this excerpt when Eric Adams first showed up and what it was like when he first opened his mouth. Basically, he says, "My name is Eric Adams, and I want you to hear what happens next." So this is from Wisconsin Rapids in late July 2026, as Adams tried to sell the citizens there on a data center.
2: "And as I look around the room and see the signs, you clearly have shared your thoughts around this issue. And one of my colleagues sent me a post that says a whole high-profile person is coming to your town. And I said, who's that? Let me tell you something. My name is Eric Adams. I grew up just like
0: Okay, that was Eric Adams' intro in Wisconsin Rapids. And one thing I really appreciated about that, even before the booing started, was how he completely bombed in his idea of an opening joke. Did you spot it? He said, "I see your signs, and I heard that a prominent person was coming to your town, and I said, who's that?" And it's not a single person laughs, although he has a little chuckle at his own joke. And then he just moves on and says, "Well, let me tell you this, I'm Eric Adams," and then it just goes from there. And the rest of the meeting, it's his address, his comments to the Wisconsin Rapids citizens was a little over 8 minutes, and it was just punctuated by those moments of booing and heckling. And so for a lot, I'm not going to play you the long segment where he's just saying, I'm going to listen. I want you to listen. I'm going to listen. I want you to listen. He keeps saying that over and over. And then when people finally settle down, he says that he would like to tell them a couple of stories. And this is where he thinks he's really going to make his consulting fee, because he's going to explain to these irritated citizens how much AI is going to help. And notice here, he's selling a data center, but the way he sells the data center is by talking about the benefits of AI. And if you have seen people, have you seen the tech bros and or the boosters try to sell people on the idea of AI, there's always one place they tend to go, and that is healthcare. And so listen to how Eric Adams talks about the magic that is going to come to all of them if they allow the data center into their town, the magic of what happens in healthcare. Here's Eric Adams with these two stories.
2: And I want to share, before I turn it over to Anton, I just want to share one story with you. My close friend, mother, passed away from breast cancer. And she was petrified over following the trajectory of her grandmother who died from breast cancer, following her mother. And she went to Sloan Kettering Cancer Center. And at Sloan Kettering Cancer Center, they were able to use artificial intelligence to early identify her breast cancer. And the same
3: happened
2: when I was diagnosed with type 2 diabetes. The doctor told me, Eric, in a year, you're going to lose your sight. You're going to lose some fingers and toes. You're going to have surgery. Using my doctor, an AI, early diagnosis.
3: Simple blood test.
2: And so when we start talking about, as one gentleman stated to me, when we start talking about, as you asked the question, sir, when we start talking about our hate of technology, when we start talking about...
0: All right, so that was Eric Adams with these two stories. One is, he says, a friend of mine got diagnosed with breast cancer thanks to artificial intelligence. And then he said, in my own case, I was diagnosed with type 2 diabetes with artificial intelligence. And someone from the crowd, you can hear, say, it's a blood test. So I find it really amusing that the pitch that's always coming out of Silicon Valley is that there's this magic device that's going to revolutionize healthcare, that is irreplaceable, and all you have to do is allow us to install these massive data centers, and amazing things are going to happen. What's different here is that we're actually hearing the voice of people who know that that's not true. And so it's very satisfying to hear the heckling and the booing from the citizens in that public meeting. The other interesting thing about that clip is that Eric Adams he's starting to get a little bit irritated because people are not buying this pitch at all. And so he speaks out of his irritation, and at the very end he says, you don't have to show that you have this hatred of technology, as though if you disagree with an AI data center, you must hate technology. I mean, that is such a cliched criticism of tech critics. Well, you must be some, and I'm intentionally misusing the term here, you must be some sort of Luddite if you don't like my idea, you must be a Luddite. You must not like any technology at all, which of course is totally unfair and it just irrelevant to the discussion. These people do not want a data center that is having all those negative effects, and saying that it's a magic healthcare device does not help. So there's one other clip. This one's pretty short. I wanted to show that Eric Adams continues to get a little more irritated, and he finally falls back on one last argument for why people should go ahead and accept the idea of a data center in Wisconsin Rapids. Here it is.
2: What we want to do is to show you that when we heard how other companies did not produce the right product, we said that we wanted to hear the concerns across the country, and we wanted to produce a product that you can look at and examine so that we know if we like it or not, if we like it or not, folks, data centers are going to be here.
0: And those are the citizens of Wisconsin Rapids reacting to Eric Adams' final attempt at a pitch of a data center, telling them whether you like it or not, data centers are going to be here. And let me just give a little speaking tip to anyone who is thinking of being hired by big tech to hawk these sludge factories elsewhere, that you don't want to go in public and say you're going to get it whether you like it or not. That's not a very effective pitch, but, you know, what do I know? That's just my two cents. Anyway, Eric Adams deservedly got booed and heckled and yelled at, and people were saying things like, well, why don't you put one in your backyard? And that leads me to the next set of clips that I wanted to play for you. As I said, there's a lot of media coverage about these data center disasters everywhere. And one kind of clip that I have been noticing is TV news. I'm talking local TV, not the national broadcast, but like the local network affiliate has news for the town or the city. And where these data centers are coming up, they are starting to cover it. And I found three different clips, and they all are very similar. One is from Southern New Jersey, one is from Virginia, in Northern Virginia, and one is from Southwest Michigan. Okay, so New Jersey, Virginia, Michigan. All three are local affiliates doing their local TV news, and all three go and do the man on the street interviews with residents who are living not too far from a data center that's being constructed or is in operation. And they get an audio recording of what the data center sounds like. And so what I want to play, I'm not going to play the whole news clip. You get the idea. I'm sure you've seen news clips of them talking to different residents about different issues. I just wanted to play the clip of the data center noise so that we could hear this. Here is New Jersey. So that's the sound of a data center that's recorded by a resident who's not far, living not far. This is from their house of the data center in southern New Jersey. Okay, and now let's move on to Virginia. I'm going to play you this one. This is Northern Virginia data center. Some of these data centers operate 24/7. Some of them are at different frequencies. Sometimes they're loud and sometimes they're not. It depends on the data center. It's hard to say one thing about all data centers, but when they are operating, they all tend to make a huge amount of noise. And finally, I want to play you this sound of the Southwest Michigan data center. This is recorded by a resident who lives directly across the street and has lived there. This was an elderly couple that was featured in the news story. They have lived in that house for I forget how many decades. So, of course, the data center is brand new. When they first moved in, there was no data center. The data center moved in across the street from them. And this is what it sounds like from the data center. Here it is.

So I just find it really interesting that people say, well, AI, the boosters say, well, AI is in the cloud. You know, as though it's this inoffensive place, ethereal, it doesn't affect anybody, it's just out in the sky somewhere. And yet, clouds don't sound like this. But AI does. This is the cloud. Imagine living across the street from that. And if this is one of those data centers that goes 24/7, you basically can never open a window, you can't go out onto your deck. This is what it sounds like. So I have a modest proposal that I think would solve a lot of problems. That would it would allow the oligarchs to have their data centers. It would solve the noise pollution and air pollution problem from communities like Boxtown and Memphis and what's happening in New Jersey, Virginia, and Michigan. Everybody would happy. It would be happy. The oligarchs would have their sludge factories if they really want them. It all comes down to this. The data centers need to be constructed on the properties of the oligarchs' mansions. That's it. If we can just put the data centers, you know, like Mark Zuckerberg, he loves constructing these giant data centers like in Louisiana, right? So if he's really into it, let's not build it in Louisiana. Let's go to Hawaii, where he has pushed native Hawaiian families off of their land so that he can expand his little empire there. And let's put a data center right next to his mansion so it does this 24/7. I think that would work well. Yeah. As long as Zuck is fine, that's cool. Then he can run his little sludge factory as much as he wants. Now, he would have to have his permanent residence there if he wants to then fly back to Silicon Valley and he wants to sleep in a different house. Well, I'm sorry, the rule applies there too. Wherever he sleeps, he's going to have a data center on the property. And so if he's in Silicon Valley, for instance, we can put this one in and he can listen to that. Anyway, that's my modest proposal for data centers. As the woman said in Wisconsin Rapids, put it in your backyard. And I think she's right. That's what we should propose. Do not construct any more data centers in communities that don't want them, which is all of them. And in fact, we're going to have to take down the ones that shouldn't have been there in the first place because of illegal NDAs. And instead, the oligarchs can still have their data centers, the AI sludge factories. We just need to construct them on their own properties, right next to the mansions where they sleep at night. And then everybody will be happy. Okay, I think it would be nice to have a little break from that sound of the data centers. Let's go to a quick song. It's about a minute by Hovey Benjamin. And I want to say thanks to Ken and Kenya both for sending me this song. This song is called Data Center, and I thought it would be important for us to play this during the Data Center Disasters show. This is, as I said, just about a minute long, and here is Hovey Benjamin with Data Center.

0: And that was Data Center by Hovi Benjamin, taking the perspective of the boosters who were trying to sell us on the idea, hey, maybe your rent will go down. Don't worry about the noise pollution and all the other downsides and harms to the ecosystems and kids and everybody else. Maybe your rent will go down. Maybe. And that is the song that they want us to sing as they're making their secret pitches to the city council. Now, I mentioned the news stories in Virginia, New Jersey, and Michigan, and all three of them had, as I said, they were very similar because they started with recordings by residents of the data center in the neighborhood, and then all three of them went and got a statement from the data center company. And I'm not going to play the whole thing. These are just very quick statements from the data center companies. And I want to see if you can figure out what the similarity is in all three data center company statements. Let's go to New Jersey first. Here it is.
1: Data One, owner of the data center, did get back to us.
2: They said in a statement, "We appreciate the support of city leaders and the patience of the Vineland community during the temporary construction phase of our new data center. While this remains an active construction site, we understand concerns about ambient noise in the area. Based on recent inspections and acoustical monitoring conducted by the Cumberland County Health Department, our site is operating in full compliance with Vineland City noise ordinance limits. We take our role as a community partner seriously and will continue deploying sound reduction measures to minimize any impact on our neighbors." Siobhan McGurl.
0: Okay, so that was New Jersey, and why don't we listen to Michigan? Again, your goal is to see if you can spot the similarity. Of course, they're all defending themselves, but there's something specific that I'm looking for. Here's Michigan.
3: "I reached out to Hyperscale Data and received a statement which reads in part, quote, 'We have been part of Dowagiac for 5 years and take the recent concerns raised by residents seriously. As we complete our operational transition away from cryptocurrency mining and toward AI compute infrastructure and advanced robotics, we intend to do our part to help reduce overall sound levels in the area. Roughly half of the mining equipment is already offline, and we expect the rest to be shut down completely within the next 3 months. We remain committed to being a good neighbor and believe the steps we are taking reflect that."
0: Okay, and that was Michigan. By the way, it was interesting to hear that what they were doing before, they claim that they're no longer doing, but they were doing Bitcoin mining. So you see, again, the connection between crypto and AI. It's the same guy, it's the same tech bros, the same money, the same companies. When they saw that Bitcoin was not going to usher in their billionaire dreams, then they pivoted, as they like to say, over to AI and sludge. And so it's the same data centers doing the same stuff. Let's hear the statement from the Virginia news story, what the data center company said there.
4: "Now, Advantage Data Center sent us a statement saying they take being a good corporate neighbor seriously. A spokesperson says, 'We want to assure you and the community that our operations are fully compliant with all local noise ordinances, and this has been verified by third-party sound studies.' We will keep following that one."
0: Okay, so you've heard from New Jersey, Michigan, and Virginia, all three data center companies defending themselves. But what was the key parallel? What was the similarity from between all three? They took the feedback, what was it, seriously. We take it seriously. We take the community feedback seriously. We take the comments seriously. We take, they're so serious. They're taking everything so seriously. They're just not actually decreasing the noise. And they're not actually changing their behavior. They're just taking things seriously. So as you hear more news stories about these data centers popping up everywhere, I want you to listen for that key word, that they take things seriously. That means, as so often, it means the opposite, that they actually do not care and they will continue doing whatever they want to do. One other story that I wanted to bring up, we may only have time for one more, maybe two, but I wanted to make sure that I covered this 404 Media story. This is from July 25, 2026. And the headline is, AI companies are buying tons of old books because they're free of AI slop. And so this requires a little bit of explanation, because we've talked about the the harms of these data centers, and we've talked about the secrecy of the deals, and we've listened to the sounds of data centers, and we've talked about how residents are speaking out, and we've heard some of those as they talk back to Eric Adams. We've heard all of that, but I just want to dwell briefly on what all of this is for. It's all for training and running these AI models, these AI engines. As I said, that giant data center in Boxtown in Memphis that's spewing carcinogens into the air, that's there to operate Grok, which is Elon Musk's incredibly toxic AI engine that I've covered on past shows. These AI data centers, they are employed for occasionally some helpful things, but for the most part, what they are driven by is plagiarism and theft. They are sucking in all of the information from the public web, and they are spewing out this regurgitated, extruded text and music and video that's just sloppifying the entire internet. Well, it's gotten so bad that to train new models, to train new versions of the models, they're running out of fresh content that's not vomit, you know, regurgitated out of some other AI because the internet has gotten so sloppified. So the AI companies are now looking for more sources of AI-free content. And where they're finding it, as 404 Media is pointing out, is in old books. These are old books that have not been scanned in. They haven't been plagiarized yet by the models. These are old. Many of them are rare. Many of them are beautifully hardbound. You know, they're at rare bookstores or in old libraries. The AI companies want to consume these books. Now, when I say they want to consume them, you might think, well, that just means they're going to, you know, carefully scan them and do character recognition to get the text digitally into their models and do whatever processing they need. Unfortunately, that's not the extent of it. When I say that the AI companies want to destroy these books, I mean they want to physically destroy the books. Because here's what's happening, and this is covered by a Futurism article that was commenting or recovering the 404 Media piece. As the Futurism headline puts it, AI companies are buying antique books, ingesting their contents to train models, and then destroying them at incredible scale. So what happens is that when an AI company gets one of these rare, often fragile, irreplaceable, hardbound books, what they do is they put it into a scanning machine that reads individual pages. And they're not going to take the time, like, let's say, the Internet Archive does, to pay a human being to turn the page while they scan each page in turn, thereby preserving the book. No, no, no. They have to operate at scale, and they don't care about any harms that come with that process. So what the AI companies do is they rip the spine off of the book. They basically destroy the book in order to get at the individual sheets of paper, and then they feed the individual sheets of paper into their industrial-sized scanner. And when that's done, they just have basically a shredded old book on their hands, and they're not going to go to the trouble of putting it back together, rebinding it, regluing it. Why would they do that? Because they don't care about the book. They want to destroy the book. They just want to ingest and plagiarize the matter inside. So I've read a lot of AI-related stories recently. I mean, they're coming out more and more every day, and I've read a lot of data center-related stories, and in many cases, they're the same topic, as we're hearing. This story was one of the most disturbing AI/data center-related stories that I have come across in recent months, and that's because I love books. And I respect books. And my life has been made so much richer by books. And the idea of a Silicon Valley company that is already worth hundreds of billions or trillions of dollars, the idea of this company wanting to plagiarize just a little bit more and going into rare bookstores and buying up the inventory in order to destroy the books so that no one else will ever be able to hold that book in their hands. And for all we know, no one else is ever going to be able to access the words in any form, because the scanned material, remember, is going straight into the AI sludge factory. It's not like they're destroying it, shredding it, scanning it, and then posting it for everybody to read in some sort of internet archive sort of way. No, they're doing it in order to ingest the contents and plagiarize it so that they can feed their slop engine more fresh content. Why? Because growth at any cost. And they have to continue growing and growing and growing. So what that means, friends, is if there's a rare book out there somewhere that you value or that you've been eyeing in your local bookshop, if you have the money, go ahead and buy it now and put it in your personal library. Because sooner or later, the AI, if that has anything of value in it that's valuable to an AI company from Silicon Valley is going to come along, purchase that book, and destroy it. And no one will ever be able to hold that book or read it ever again. This, I'm sorry to end on kind of a bummer note, but what we're facing here is a civilization scale extinction event. Yes, even if we're still alive and we have some functioning surveillance phones, what kind of a civilization do we have if we have destroyed all of our books to feed some plagiarism slop sludge engine? Why? So some oligarch can buy one more mansion on Hawaii or in Argentina or somewhere? Like I said, we can solve that problem really quick if they put the data centers on the property right next to the mansions where they lay their heads at night to go to sleep. There's this meme on the episode page. You can find it at tectonic.fm, T-E-C-H, tonic.fm, and the data center disasters episode. There's this meme that someone posted not long ago on Blue Sky, and the scene is a historian discussing the Library of Alexandria. And you know what happened to the Library of Alexandria. You know, it all burned down, and we lost countless irreplaceable treasures of books that no one ever got to read or hold again. And looking at that example of the Library of Alexandria, the meme says, an Anthropic executive says, oh, hold on. Oh, wait. No, that's really cool. Let's just do that. And that is what Anthropic and the other AI companies are after. They want to destroy our intellectual heritage, our cultural heritage, so that they can feed their slop engines. And that, in addition to everything else I've talked about, that's what's at stake. So if you can get yourself to a local community meeting, a zoning meeting, a board meeting, a common council meeting in your town, your city, your county, go to it and let the decision makers know what you think about Silicon Valley sludge factories coming to your town. Tell them exactly what you think. And if you need some ideas, go back and listen to what people in Wisconsin Rapids told to Eric Adams. That's about all the time I have for you today. Until next time, friends, I have some homework for you. I want you to avoid Apple, abandon Amazon, forget Facebook, and whatever you do, get off Google. And there's only one song, really, that we could end with today, of course, by Lulu Lewis. It's Destroy All Data. I'll see you next time.

0: County is known as the data center capital of the world, but residents who live next door to some of them say they're producing noise that's not only annoying, but debilitating. Imagine hearing loud hums or white noise like this right here. Yeah, that hum, that noise, no matter what time of day since last year. This is the reality, according to some of our neighbors in Sterling. And that's where we find our Matthew Torres this afternoon, who spoke to residents and county leaders about the growing concern.
1: Don't be fooled by the tranquil sounds of nature.
2: I'm hearing this is actually the quietest.
3: This is the quietest it's been, yes.
1: Lindsay Shaw says today is one of the lucky days. The ringing sound she hears around a clock isn't so loud.
3: It's a northern wind, so all the sound's going to carry that way. If you walk around that side of the data center, you will hear how loud we hear it all the time.
1: It's hard to avoid it when you're on the other side. The whining noises from this Vantage data center on Glen Drive in Sterling could be heard from inside people's homes nearby.
4: Do you hear that ringing?
3: It is not only annoying, but it's like that high-pitched sound that just won't go away. Almost like you have a headache all the time. We put a new deck on our house, and we don't like sitting outside anymore. We don't like being outside.
1: This data center complex is the first in the county to generate its own power using 8 natural gas turbines 24/7 instead of connecting to the grid.
5: It's a disaster to have these power plants anywhere near residential areas.
6: Loudoun County officials are well aware of the number of complaints about data center noises. They are now holding internal conversations to figure out ways to help mitigate this issue.
7: We can change the zoning ordinance. We can change the noise ordinance. We are looking at all possible mechanisms to try and change the criteria by which we measure that.
1: Loudoun County Supervisor Mike Turner says there are discussions to change ordinances that focus specifically on data center noise. Right now, there's a limit of 55 decibels for industrial noise measured at residential property lines. Some neighbors here claim the levels surpass that.
7: I'd like to see the threshold lower. Noise can be mitigated.

0: This is Green Street, the Environmental Health Show, greenstreetnews.org, Patty and Doug Wood, and our worldwide network of experts here every week to help you navigate your way through this increasingly toxic world. Welcome back. We've all seen the messages from children's cancer centers asking for your donations to help find a cure for these poor kids. We feel for those kids and we empathize with their suffering parents. But somebody has to say that while we need to do everything we can for these kids, spending time and resources searching for a pharmaceutical cure while we ignore the known and proven environmental links to cancer doesn't make a lot of sense. I think everyone would agree that prevention of disease is always better than treatment. In a few weeks, our kids will be heading back to school to spend a good part of their early lives in classrooms and on school grounds. Today on Green Street, in part two of our series, we're going to talk more about several of the most common environmental exposures that occur in schools and how those exposures might be mitigated or even eliminated in a program called the Child Safe School. So if you're a parent or a grandparent of a child in school or know a teacher or school board member or principal or superintendent, please share this program with them. We're going to get to all that in just a minute, but first, the environmental news stories of the week. Patty, what have you got for us?
1: Well, it's hard to find good news in the world of environmental health, but I have two really important articles to talk about.
0: Okay.
1: So a group of over 30 scientists, health professionals, and public health advocates is urging the Senate not to weaken the Toxic Substances Control Act, also known as TSCA, a move they say will put children in harm's way from toxic chemicals and pollutants. In a letter sent this week to the Senate Environment and Public Works Committee, the group expressed concern that scientific and health voices are being silenced when it comes to America's chemical safety laws putting children's health at risk. In March, SINS released a draft discussion at loosening TSCA with the goal of speeding up federal chemical reviews.
0: Mm-hmm.
1: The proposed changes align with industry concerns around the law, which to regulate existing chemicals.
0: Well, aligning with industry is our goal here, right? We want to make sure that we're

0: aligned with what the industry and not what's good for Cicero.
1: Group's letter. It is from stakeholders on the rain impacts for children's development of any potential amendments. Now, members have really from industry lobbyists, and their trade as focus has weakening. This week's letter, after 250 organizations representing public health, scientists, consumer, and environmental advocates, also sent a letter urging Congress to reject industry-led efforts to reopen. In 2016, to allow EPA to review and after they entered the market, and emphasized the protection of vulnerable populations, such as children, pregnant communities. Passed by around TSCA, support for the current law now falls along party lines, with Democrats expressing a desire to leave it intact or even strengthen it, and Republicans saying that the law in its current form is harming U.S. competitiveness in the chemical marketplace.
0: So where are we putting our priorities here? On keeping people safe or on competing in the chemical marketplace?
1: Competing in the chemical marketplace. Did I get that question right?
0: I think you did. That's the EPA at work.
1: Wow.
0: All right. I have a little note here about the EU banning high levels of PFAS in food packaging. This is something we've talked about quite a bit on the show.
1: Yeah, they're always ahead of us.
0: They're always ahead of us.
1: Always.
0: In a drive to cut waste and improve public health, the European Union rule that takes effect this week bans high levels of PFAS forever chemicals in food packaging. Under the new program, new products entering the market will now have to meet tighter standards if they're designed to come into contact with food. PFAS have been linked to increased risk of certain types of cancer and other health conditions. Although the amount of material people are exposed to from food packaging is usually low, scientists point out the long-term effects. After all, PFAS are highly persistent chemicals and accumulate in the body and the environment.
1: These are called low-level chronic exposures.
0: Yeah.
1: It's hard to find food that's not packaged in plastic.
0: PFAS are used to make paper and cardboard packaging both grease and water resistant and are found in everything from pizza boxes to TV dinners. Packaging with lower PFAS reduces the risk of these persistent chemicals migrating into food or into the natural world when thrown away. So, once again, the EU is out front on this. We're not doing anything in this country to limit the amount of PFAS in food packaging, right?
1: I think that states are beginning to propose legislation.
0: Are they?
1: I mean, I know certainly New York State is considering it, been considering it for what I consider a little bit too long. It's time to move forward on it.
0: Yeah.
1: Yeah.
0: So that's what's happening in the EU. What else do you have today?
1: Okay, so this is from E&E News. Amazon is planning to build one of the nation's largest natural gas power plants and possibly the biggest single source of climate warming emissions in the country.
0: Really?
1: To electrify a new 8,000-acre data center in West Texas.
0: Do you know how much 8,000 acres
1: is? Yeah, that's
0: is?
1: Why I said it twice.
0: I mean, 8,000 square feet is a big building. 8,000 acres?
1: Right. Texas regulators have given a green light for the power plant, which is expected to emit more than 33 million tons of greenhouse gases a year.
0: Wow.
1: As of 2024, the dirtiest power plant in the U.S. was a coal plant in Alabama, which emitted more than 20 million tons of carbon dioxide emissions in 2024. The new Texas plant would be significantly bigger and emit a whopping 50% more greenhouse gas.
0: I can't believe in this day and age they're going ahead and approving something like that.
1: The details of the Amazon project come as data center developers in Texas are racing to build their own power plants to avoid a wait list for plugging into the state's main power grid. Leaders across the country are closely watching Texas projects as data center pushback mounts, despite state leaders' past support of a build-out to boost AI.
0: It's very interesting what's happening now, because these politicians were all about, yay, AI is great.
1: Right.
0: And then they found out that the public didn't want the data centers, and now they're all backtracking now, trying to take it all back.
1: The wait for grid power could take months longer than originally anticipated after Texas Governor Greg Abbott, interestingly enough, announced last week a de facto moratorium on data center approvals until state electricity regulators can audit proposed projects. Abbott also ordered the Public Utility Commission of Texas to make sure data centers reuse their own water, reduce the cost of electricity for residential ratepayers, do not disrupt residential neighborhoods, and pay for the cost of needed electric infrastructure. Several large tech companies have agreed to those general standards, including Meta, OpenAI, QTS data centers, and Skybox. But even before Abbott's standards and moratorium were announced, some of the biggest tech companies and proposed data center developers announced plans to build their own power generation units to avoid the grid. Luke Metzger, executive director of Environment Texas, said, quote, "One of the dangers of these bring-your-own-power requests to data centers is instead of using much cleaner electricity off the grid, which has increasing amounts of wind, solar, and batteries, data centers will just build gas plants and increase climate and local air pollution."
0: Yeah, they're going to take the cheap way out.
1: All I can tell you is that these AI data centers is a major problem. We're not paying enough attention because these things are being built out in the deserts.
0: Yeah, they have thousands of them,
1: yeah,
0: apparently.
1: And they're trying to hide them in rural areas, you know, in the woods and whatever. So people can't, you know, can't push back so much. But people are upset.
0: Well,
1: And rightly so. They're using up all their water.
0: That's what I was just going to say. They use a lot of water, and now they're building polluting power plants to make
1: them go. That's right.
0: Holy cow. All right. Thanks, Patty.
1: You're welcome. Last week, we talked about the 54 million school-age children who spend a big part of their lives in classrooms and other school facilities, and how important it is to eliminate any toxin in those environments, especially at a time when these young bodies are just developing, a critical window of development when environmental exposures can do maximum damage.
0: On today's show, we're going to be talking about three more common exposures that occur at most schools and how they can be mitigated or even eliminated with a science-based program called The Child Safe School. On the web at thechildsafeschool.org, the program is filled with scientific studies, policy ideas, videos, and other information that can help teachers, facilities directors, school boards, and administrators make their schools as environmentally safe as possible. So, Patty, let's start with a subject we happen to know a lot about, artificial turf, or to use a more accurate term, plastic playing fields. What are the issues?
1: Well, I'm going to start with a quote from Dr. David Brown. He's the former deputy director of the public health practice group at the CDC, or the Centers for Disease Control and Prevention. And he said, "A natural but cruel experiment is being conducted in which hundreds of thousands of young athletes who play on artificial turf fields are being exposed to chemicals that may cause cancer or other serious illness."
0: Ouch. That's quite a quote.
1: Yeah, it is quite a quote. So, let's talk about this, okay? Can we draw a straight line from exposure to these fields, exposure from playing on these fields to a disease? No, it's really, really impossible to draw that straight line. But we have some common sense here, right?
0: I was going to say, it doesn't mean it's not dangerous.
1: Common sense says we should be careful.
0: Yeah.
1: Really careful, especially with our youngest players.
0: Okay.
1: Right? So artificial turf, or as you said more accurately, plastic playing fields, are made up of a carpet of plastic and blades, and they usually have some kind of material to cushion the field so that you can fall on it without risk of a serious injury.
0: Mm-hmm.
1: In most fields, the cushioning or infill material is made up of tiny pieces of rubber that were once vehicle tires. We're talking about cars and trucks and buses and construction vehicles and so on. So this is an amazing fact. Up to 40,000 used tires can be used for a single football field.
0: Wow.
1: 40,000 tires.
0: Wow.
1: And they're all tires from, you know, from all these different vehicles that I just mentioned. So you can't tell exactly what's in them, right?
0: Because every tire is different.
1: Everyone. Right? So the crumb rubber contains a myriad of toxic restricted use chemicals, including heavy metals like lead and arsenic and so on. And then volatiles and semi-volatiles, benzene, and so on. And then carbon black, which makes up about 40% of every tire. And that is a known carcinogen.
0: You know, Patty, last week we talked about how kids live in their environment in a way that adults don't really, you know, I mean, they're down on the ground, they're falling on the ground, they're breathing in.
1: Yeah.
0: The dust.
1: I mean, we talked about kids inside a classroom, but, you know, now we're talking about kids outside on the field.
0: Yeah.
1: Okay. And of course, they're living in it the way adults typically don't. I mean, they're lying on the grass. They've got a snack and their water bottle and they're and they're practicing.
0: Yeah.
1: I mean, we saw a video of soccer goalies at a practice, and they were like diving into that turf like 100 times.
0: And every time
1: in every practice.
0: And every time they dove in, there was this cloud of dust that came up.
1: Yeah, it's the dust. You mentioned it, and I am absolutely afraid of this exposure because they don't really talk about the dust from these tire particles, right?
0: Yeah.
1: But when you grind them, you're making a lot of dust. And you can actually see the dust flying up when these kids fall on it or dive in it. And that's problematic because that dust can easily get into their lungs.
0: Yeah.
1: Which means it can easily get into their bloodstream.
0: And that would be that's probably the primary route of exposure, right?
1: Yeah.
0: It's just breathing it in.
1: Yeah. So many of these chemicals, as we said, are known carcinogens. They're also neurotoxins and endocrine disruptors.
0: Yeah.
1: But I'm particularly concerned about endocrine disrupting chemicals because endocrine disrupting chemicals are different in that they can actually do real harm in incredibly small amounts. So disrupting the endocrine system in a young life is a risky thing to do that may have lifelong consequences. And so just that one concern alone, where you've got endocrine disrupting chemicals that can wreak havoc on a young body, should be enough to make us stop and rethink this. But there's more too.
0: Okay.
1: You know, these fields get really, really hot. We have temperature readings that have shown fields as high as 200 degrees when the ambient temperature is 98 degrees. So that almost doubles the temperature. Just to give you an idea, the artificial turf is 37 degrees higher than asphalt. You know what it's like when you've got bare feet and you're coming out of a place where you're at a pool or something and you're just ow, ow, ow, ow, ow as you walk along because the surface is so hot on that asphalt. And it's also 87 degrees higher than natural grass.
0: Wow.
1: 87 degrees higher than natural grass. Now, you know, they sell, the artificial turf companies actually sell water cannons. So when they see that the temperatures have gotten really high, they can actually cool them down. But the cooling from the water cannons will only last for about 20 minutes, and then they have to do it again and again and again. So what do we worry about? We worry about dehydration. We worry about heat exhaustion. We worry about heat stroke. We actually have kids who have burns on the bottoms of their feet, on the soles of their feet, that they have gotten right through their shoes and their socks. Yeah,
0: wow.
1: When these turf fields get really, really high. And also, the volatile chemicals that are in the crumb rubber infill material volatilize more readily in hot weather, correct?
0: Yeah.
1: And so I've heard kids say, man, those fields just smell terrible when it's really hot.
0: Yeah.
1: Well, that's what it's from.
0: Wow. Yeah. Okay.
1: Then we have unusual injuries that occur. Something called turf toe is brand new since we started installing artificial turf fields. It's kind of a debilitating sprain of the big toe, and that happens. But remember the Super Bowl game where Odell Beckham was lost to the game due to a knee injury?
0: I remember.
1: Yep.
0: Super Bowl. Yep.
1: Yep. And his leg got caught on the plastic field.
0: Aaron Rodgers. I was just going to say.
1: He lasted just a few plays for the New York Jets before the same thing happened to him, and that ended him for the whole season.
0: That was the season.
1: Yep.
0: That was the Jets season.
1: Yep.
0: You would think that the owners would take note of that and say, gee whiz, we just paid this guy, you know, X million dollars to play, and now he can't play because of the artificial turf.
1: Right.
0: Why doesn't that dawn on these guys?
1: I don't know. But an emerging issue of great concern is the microplastic pollution problem.
0: Yeah. Sure.
1: Okay, so we know that plastic breaks down with the elements. Exposure to sun, UV radiation is the number one cause of plastic degradation.
0: Mm-hmm.
1: But then you have rain and snow and wind and the relentless pounding of feet.
0: Yeah.
1: Okay, it's wear and tear, right?
0: Sure.
1: That breaks down the plastic into smaller and smaller pieces. And when the wind blows, or a child is, you know, lying on the field or tumbles on the field or whatever, these microplastics are released and can be easily inhaled. But breathing in microplastics on a regular basis, we don't really know. We just don't have enough information yet.
0: Well, we do have some information on heart disease and plastic.
1: We do. Yeah, we do. But anyways, to end this, natural grass fields are much, much cheaper.
0: Mm-hmm.
1: Let's talk about that for a second. So compared to grass, an artificial turf field is like $1 million plus, okay? And that's the price tag for the initial installation. And then they need to be replaced.
0: Yeah,
1: every 7 to 10 years.
0: Sure.
1: So you got to cough up some more money, substantial amounts of money to replace them.
0: Yeah.
1: The best part is that grass is safe for our kids and they sequester carbon. They're a carbon sink, and they stay relatively cool. We talked about the difference between the temperature, you know, in with grass and artificial turf. They don't need toxic chrome rubber, but the soil actually can break down body fluids, which are also a problem on artificial turf because, you know, kids spit, they sweat, they throw up. You know, they bleed. All kinds of body fluids can wind up on artificial turf fields. And they're supposed to be disinfected after every practice and every game. That doesn't happen.
0: No.
1: Okay, it doesn't happen. But if you're on natural grass, the soil biology, all those little things in the soil will break down those pathogens.
0: Okay,
1: so you don't have to worry about that. So, you know, one of the reasons that they push artificial turf is that you get bare spots and kids trip on it, et cetera, et cetera, et cetera. It does happen. I've seen some pretty bad-looking grass fields, okay?
0: Yeah.
1: But if you know what to do, and it's a simple thing, it's a two-step process, you aerate and you overseed. Because natural grass's worst enemy is compaction.
0: Yeah.
1: So you got to relieve that compaction all the time. You invest in an aerator and grass seed. And you just do it continuously throughout the entire playing season.
0: Nature knows best.
1: Nature knows best.
0: Cool.
1: Yep.
0: All right. I'm going to talk about wireless in the classroom for a minute. Today's classrooms are filled with technology, laptops, tablets, routers, smart boards, smart projectors. Pretty much everything in a modern classroom is wireless. And what is it that makes wireless work? It's radio frequency radiation. Now, RF radiation was once thought to be harmless. The only damage it could do would be to heat your skin. I think when the engineers were first developing the microwave, they used to come in the morning and hold their hands in front of the microwave to warm them up, you know, not realizing what the potential danger was. But now we've got thousands of studies, including a major study from the National Institutes of Health, showing that exposure at levels below the current FCC guidelines can have biological effects and trigger symptoms. So those FCC guidelines were developed back in the 1980s for adults. Nobody really expected that kids would be playing with RF radiation emitting wireless devices. That never, if you told somebody back in the 1980s that classrooms were going to be filled with kids walking around with wireless devices, they would say, what are you talking about?
1: Right. And of course, then they go home and they have homework to do on their wireless devices and they all have phones. And so they're on these wireless phones day in and day out.
0: Right. So it's not just a classroom exposure, but classroom exposures can be significant because you've got cumulative effects over time and you've got all these different devices in the room all going at the same time. So many kids with their own devices, each one kind of putting out this radiation, plus you got the smart board and the smart speaker and whatever other smart devices there are. Going back to what we were talking about before, kids are more vulnerable to these kinds of exposures than adults. So a safety regulation or a guideline that might work for an adult isn't necessarily protective for kids. And nobody's ever looked at this. There's no government agency that's looking at kids and their exposure to wireless and determining whether or not it's safe or not. So, for instance, a router that's in a typical classroom comes pre-wired for maximum power. You plug it in, you know, and it puts out as much power as it's a commercial router, right? That's what makes it work. And the more it works, the happier everybody is. But that's way too much power for most classrooms. Adjusting the power level output of a router in a classroom is relatively easy. Any competent IT person can do it. And there are schools that have reduced their output from their routers by 90%. And everything in the classroom still works. But the level of radiation drops considerably. So, you know, again, on the Child Safe School online at thechildsafeschool.org, we've got a whole section about RF radiation. We've also developed our own website just for this issue of radiation in schools. It's called techsafeschools.org. And there you'll find detailed instructions for IT people on how to reduce levels and other ideas for reducing the amount of RF radiation in classrooms. This is an emerging issue, and we're going to hear more and more about this as time goes on. And by the way, kids don't necessarily learn better with this whole wireless, you know, walking around with their tablets.
1: Well, that's another whole conversation.
0: It is.
1: And we can talk to a lot of people. There are a lot of people writing books about it now because our kids are not doing as well as they did before they were, you know, learning on their screens.
0: And just like adults, some kids are more sensitive to this radiation than others. So there are some kids who will develop, you know, a headache, or they'll feel nauseous, or they'll be dizzy, or, you know, they've got brain fog. Brain fog is not something you want to introduce into a kid in school, right? That's not where you want this. Some kids are particularly vulnerable, and they're going to be suffering more than others just because we have all this radiation in the classroom. So hopefully, as we get more science and more studies coming out, and there are more studies, you know, every day we're seeing more scientific studies on the impact of wireless radiation on biology and on people's health, we'll finally take a careful look at how much radiation we're allowing in classrooms. So that's where we are. I think we have one more subject to cover. So let's talk a little bit about LED lighting. What do you got on that?
1: Well, LED lights, as you know, are the only thing that you can buy when you go to Home Depot or, you know, local hardware stores or whatever. Yeah. They actually made it illegal to sell incandescent lights.
0: Unbelievable.
1: Although you can still get them if you really look for them. But LEDs are light-emitting diodes. They are a type of solid-state lighting that use a semiconductor to convert electricity into light. So it's a completely different technology from the bulbs that we have been used to, okay? Mm-hmm. They produce significant amounts of blue light, though, which can cause harm to the eyes and disrupt circadian rhythm, which is your sleep and awake cycle.
0: That's right? Your body clock, right?
1: Right. Blue light encompasses shorter wavelengths and is a higher energy emitter, similar to ultraviolet light, except that ultraviolet or UV light is invisible, and blue light appears white to our naked eye. Mm-hmm. So until relatively recently, our only exposure to blue light was the sun, which is considered a short-term exposure. LEDs, though, contain about 35% of this harmful blue light, and we are exposed to it more and more in our homes, workplaces, and especially in our schools, and our daily use of screens, right?
0: Yeah.
1: Our devices with screens. This is super problematic for our kids today. So LED bulbs also contain lead and arsenic and nickel and copper, and in different amounts depending on the bulb. However, I don't think most people are aware of this. If you have an LED bulb, you know, break at a school, facilities directors or custodians in school environments are not warned of the potential hazard that cleaning up an LED bulb is something that you need to be really, really careful about.
0: Yeah.
1: So that's another thing that, you know, makes it problematic in schools. So LEDs and our eyes. Let's just talk about that for a second. So cumulative exposure to LED and the myriad of devices with screens that we're looking at day in and day out, especially our kids, have long and short-term effects on eye health. Short-term, we've talked about headaches and eye strain and dry and burning eyes and dizziness and these same kinds of things that you were talking about before
0: with RF
1: coming
0: radiation.
1: From RF radiation can also come from LED bulbs. But serious long-term effects include retinal damage, cataracts, and age-related macular degeneration, which is typically related to aging. But we are now diagnosing this in younger and younger people.
0: Wow.
1: Okay. Let's get back to this circadian rhythm, which I mentioned previously. Exposure to LEDs in the form of lighting or digital device screens interrupts our natural circadian rhythm or our sleep-wake cycle, leading to poorer quality and insufficient sleep. Darkness at night is critical for the production of melatonin in the brain's pineal gland.
0: So this is really not such an issue for schools, but for kids at home when we're talking about
1: screens.
0: On their screens
1: at home, they shouldn't be on those screens just before they go to sleep because they've already tricked their pineal gland in their brain into thinking that it's daytime, time to be awake.
0: Yeah.
1: Time to be awake now. So, you know, what can you do about this? Well, you can actually replace these LEDs and compact fluorescent bulbs, which has a problem, with these long-life incandescents. Light color or color temperature is measured using something called the Kelvin scale, which has a range of 1,000 to 10,000, called 1,000K, 10,000K. And so LEDs are actually available in warm colors, just like our old incandescent bulbs. And that's below 3,500K. Gotta be below that for our school classrooms.
0: So you could, any school classroom that has a bulb above that, you could just change the bulb.
1: You can just change the bulb if they're going to keep LEDs.
0: Yeah.
1: Because, you know, that's kind of the state of the art right now, and that's what everybody is saying you have to use because they save energy.
0: Yes.
1: Right? It's all about their saving energy, but we forgot to think about the public health component of that.
0: Yeah.
1: Okay. But they are available in these warm colors, and it's got to be below the 3,500K. Because that doesn't give you that white-blue color, which is the thing that triggers this whole sleep-wake cycle disruption.
0: Yeah.
1: So you want to use a warm-colored LED light. I think the bulbs are typically found in something in the number 2700K. And that's what you're looking for, is a 2700K bulb to use. If you're going to use LED bulbs in schools, that's what you want. It's your warm color, it's a more natural color, and it doesn't cause any of these problems that we just talked about.
0: There you go. An easy solution.
1: An easy solution.
0: Perfect. All right. Thanks, Patty.
1: You're welcome.
0: The environmental challenges that kids face in school today: chronic low-level exposures to cleaning products, diesel exhaust, pesticides, wireless radiation, LED lighting, and artificial turf, all subjects that are covered in depth in the online program called thechildsafeschool.org, where you can find videos, scientific studies, school system policies, basically anything and everything that a school administrator might need to make their school truly environmentally safe for all the kids who spend so much of their lives there. Again, if you're a parent or a grandparent of a child in school and you know a teacher, a school board member, a principal, a superintendent, please share this program with them. All of our Green Street shows are always available on our website, which is greenstreetnews.org, and edited versions of our shows without the news section are also available on our YouTube channel. Just search YouTube for Green Street Patty and Doug and it'll come right up. That's going to do it for our show today. Patty and I will be back next week with another edition of Green Street. Thanks so much for listening.

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1: This is Green Street, the Environmental Health Show, greenstreetnews.org, Patty and Doug Wood, and our worldwide network of experts, here every week to help you navigate your way through this increasingly toxic world. Welcome back. We've all seen the messages from children's cancer centers asking for your donations to help find a cure for these poor kids. We feel for those kids and we empathize with their suffering parents. But somebody has to say that while we need to do everything we can for these kids, spending time and resources searching for a pharmaceutical cure while we ignore the known and proven environmental links to cancer doesn't make a lot of sense. I think everyone would agree that prevention of disease is always better than treatment. In a few weeks, our kids will be heading back to school to spend a good part of their early lives in classrooms and on school grounds. Today on Green Street, in part two of our series, we're going to talk more about several of the most common environmental exposures that occur in schools and how those exposures might be mitigated or even eliminated in a program called the Child Safe School. So if you're a parent or a grandparent of a child in school or know a teacher or school board member or principal or superintendent, please share this program with them. We're going to get to all that in just a minute, but first, the environmental news stories of the week. Patty, what have you got for us?
2: Well, it's hard to find good news in the world of environmental health, but I have two really important articles to talk about.
1: Okay.
2: So a group of over 30 scientists, health professionals, and public health advocates is urging the Senate not to weaken the Toxic Substances Control Act, also known as TSCA, a move they say will put children in harm's way from toxic chemicals and pollutants. In a letter sent this week to the Senate Environment and Public Works Committee, the group expressed concern that scientific and health voices are being sidelined when it comes to America's chemical safety laws putting children's health at risk. In March, Senate Republicans released a draft discussion bill aimed at loosening TSCA with the goal of speeding up federal chemical reviews.
1: Mm-hmm.
2: The proposed changes align with industry concerns around the law, which gives the EPA the authority to regulate new and existing chemicals.
1: Well, aligning with industry is our goal here, right? We want to make sure that we're aligned with what the industry wants and not what's good for people, necessarily.
2: Quoting from the group's letter, "It is critical that the committee hear from stakeholders on the range of harmful impacts, particularly on children's development, of any potential TSCA amendments. Until now, members have heard primarily from industry lobbyists and their trade associations, whose focus has been on weakening TSCA."
1: Yeah.
2: This week's letter comes a month after 250 organizations representing public health professionals, scientists, consumer advocates, and environmental advocates also sent a letter urging Congress to reject industry-led efforts to reopen TSCA. In 2016, the law was amended to allow EPA to review chemicals before and after they entered the market and emphasize the protection of vulnerable populations such as children, pregnant women, workers, and fence-line communities. Despite past bipartisanship around TSCA, support for the current law now falls along party lines, with Democrats expressing a desire to leave it intact or even strengthen it, and Republicans saying that the law in its current form is harming U.S. competitiveness in the chemical marketplace.
1: So where are we putting our priorities here? On keeping people safe or on competing in the chemical marketplace?
2: Competing in the chemical marketplace.
1: Hmm.
2: Did I get that question right?
1: I think you did. That's the EPA at work.
2: Wow.
1: All right. I have a little note here about the EU banning high levels of PFAS in food packaging. This is something we've talked about quite a bit on the show.
2: Yeah, they're always ahead of us.
1: They're always ahead of us.
2: Always.
1: In a drive to cut waste and improve public health, the European Union rule that takes effect this week bans high levels of PFAS forever chemicals in food packaging. Under the new program, new products entering the market will now have to meet tighter standards if they are designed to come into contact with food. PFAS have been linked to increased risk of certain types of cancer and other health conditions. Although the amount of material people are exposed to from food packaging is usually low, scientists point out the long-term effects. After all, PFAS are highly persistent chemicals and accumulate in the body and the environment.
2: These are called low-level chronic exposures.
1: Yeah.
2: It's hard to find food that's not packaged in plastic.
1: PFAS are used to make paper and cardboard packaging both grease and water resistant and are found in everything from pizza boxes to TV dinners. Packaging with lower PFAS reduces the risk of these persistent chemicals migrating into food or into the natural world when thrown away. So, once again, the EU is out front on this. We're not doing anything in this country to limit the amount of PFAS in food packaging, right?
2: I think that states are beginning to propose legislation.
1: Are they?
2: I mean, I know certainly New York State is considering it, been considering it for what I consider a little bit too long. It's time to move forward on it.
1: Yeah. So that's what's happening in the EU. What else do you have today?
2: Okay, so this is from E&E News. Amazon is planning to build one of the nation's largest natural gas power plants and possibly the biggest single source of climate warming emissions in the country.
1: Really?
2: To electrify a new 8,000-acre data center in West Texas.
1: Do you know how much 8,000 acres
2: is? Yeah, that's why I said it twice.
1: I mean, 8,000 square feet is a big building. 8,000 acres?
2: Right. Texas regulators have given a green light for the power plant, which is expected to emit more than 33 million tons of greenhouse gases a year.
1: Wow.
2: As of 2024, the dirtiest power plant in the U.S. was a coal plant in Alabama, which emitted more than 20 million tons of carbon dioxide emissions in 2024. The new Texas plant would be significantly bigger and emit a whopping 50% more greenhouse gas.
1: I can't believe in this day and age they're going ahead and approving something like that.
2: The details of the Amazon project come as data center developers in Texas are racing to build their own power plants to avoid a wait list for plugging into the state's main power grid. Leaders across the country are closely watching Texas projects as data center pushback mounts, despite state leaders' past support of a build-out to boost AI.
1: It's very interesting what's happening now, because these politicians were all about, yay, AI is great.
2: Right.
1: And then they found out that the public didn't want the data centers, and now they're all backtracking now, trying to take it all back.
2: The wait for grid power could take months longer than originally anticipated after Texas Governor Greg Abbott, interestingly enough, announced last week a de facto moratorium on data center approvals until state electricity regulators can audit proposed projects. Abbott also ordered the Public Utility Commission of Texas to make sure data centers reuse their own water, reduce the cost of electricity for residential ratepayers, do not disrupt residential neighborhoods, and pay for the cost of needed electric infrastructure. Several large tech companies have agreed to those general standards, including Meta, OpenAI, QTS data centers, and Skybox. But even before Abbott's standards and moratorium were announced, some of the biggest tech companies and proposed data center developers announced plans to build their own power generation units to avoid the grid. Luke Metzger, executive director of Environment Texas, said, quote, "One of the dangers of these bring-your-own-power requests to data centers is, instead of using much cleaner electricity off the grid, which has increasing amounts of wind, solar, and batteries, data centers will just build gas plants and increase climate and local air pollution."
1: Yeah, they're going to take the cheap way out.
2: All I can tell you is that these AI data centers is a major problem. We're not paying enough attention, because these things are being built out in the deserts.
1: Yeah, they have thousands of them, apparently.
2: Yeah, and they're trying to hide them in rural areas, you know, in the woods and whatever, so people can't push back so much. But people are upset.
1: Well,
2: And rightly so. They're using up all their water.
1: That's what I was just going to say. They use a lot of water, and now they're building polluting power plants to make
2: them
1: go.
2: That's right.
1: Holy cow. All right. Thanks, Patty.
2: You're welcome. Last week, we talked about the 54 million school-age children who spend a big part of their lives in classrooms and other school facilities, and how important it is to eliminate any toxin in those environments, especially at a time when these young bodies are just developing, a critical window of development when environmental exposures can do maximum damage.
1: On today's show, we're going to be talking about three more common exposures that occur at most schools and how they can be mitigated or even eliminated with a science-based program called The Child Safe School. On the web at thechildsafeschool.org, the program is filled with scientific studies, policy ideas, videos, and other information that can help teachers, facilities directors, school boards, and administrators make their schools as environmentally safe as possible. So, Patty, let's start with a subject we happen to know a lot about, artificial turf, or to use a more accurate term, plastic playing fields. What are the issues?
2: Well, I'm going to start with a quote from Dr. David Brown. He's the former deputy director of the public health practice group at the CDC, or the Centers for Disease Control and Prevention. And he said, "A natural but cruel experiment is being conducted in which hundreds of thousands of young athletes who play on artificial turf fields are being exposed to chemicals that may cause cancer or other serious illness."
1: Ouch. That's quite a quote.
2: Yeah, it is quite a quote. So let's talk about this, okay? Can we draw a straight line from exposure to these fields, exposure from playing on these fields to a disease? No, it's really, really impossible to draw that straight line. But we have some common sense here, right?
1: I was going to say, it doesn't mean it's not dangerous.
2: Common sense says we should be careful.
1: Yeah.
2: Really careful, especially with our youngest players.
1: Okay.
2: Right? So artificial turf, or as you said more accurately, plastic playing fields, are made up of a carpet of plastic and blades, and they usually have some kind of material to cushion the field so that you can fall on it without risk of a serious injury.
1: Mm-hmm.
2: In most fields, the cushioning or infill material is made up of tiny pieces of rubber that were once vehicle tires. We're talking about cars and trucks and buses and construction vehicles and so on. So this is an amazing fact. Up to 40,000 used tires can be used for a single football field.
1: Wow.
2: 40,000 tires.
1: Wow.
2: And they're all tires from, you know, from all these different vehicles that I just mentioned. So you can't tell exactly what's in them, right?
1: Because every tire is different.
2: Everyone. So the crumb rubber contains a myriad of toxic restricted use chemicals, including heavy metals like lead and arsenic and so on. And then volatiles and semi-volatiles, benzene, and so on. And then carbon black, which makes up about 40% of every tire. And that is a known carcinogen.
1: You know, Patty, last week we talked about how kids live in their environment in a way that adults don't really, you know, I mean, they're down on the ground, they're falling on the ground, they're breathing in.
2: Yeah.
1: The dust.
2: I mean, we talked about kids inside a classroom, but, you know, now we're talking about kids outside on the field.
1: Yeah.
2: Okay. And of course, they're living in it the way adults typically don't. I mean, they're lying on the grass. They've got a snack and their water bottle and they're practicing.
1: Yeah.
2: I mean, we saw a video of soccer goalies at a practice and they were like diving into that turf like 100 times.
1: And every time
2: every practice.
1: And every time they dove in, there was this cloud of dust that
2: came
1: up. Yeah,
2: it's the dust. You mentioned it, and I am absolutely afraid of this exposure because they don't really talk about the dust from these tire particles,
1: yeah,
2: right?
1: Yeah.
2: But when you grind them, you're making a lot of dust, and you can actually see the dust flying up when these kids fall on it or dive in it, and that's problematic because
1: sure,
2: that dust can easily get into their lungs.
1: Yeah.
2: Which means it can easily get into their bloodstream.
1: And that's probably the primary route of exposure, right?
2: Yeah.
1: It's just breathing it in.
2: Yeah. So many of these chemicals, as we said, are known carcinogens. They're also neurotoxins and endocrine disruptors.
1: Yeah.
2: But I'm particularly concerned about endocrine disrupting chemicals because endocrine disrupting chemicals are different in that they can actually do real harm in incredibly small amounts. So disrupting the endocrine system in a young life is a risky thing to do that may have lifelong consequences. And so just that one concern alone, where you've got endocrine disrupting chemicals that can wreak havoc on a young body, should be enough to make us stop and rethink this. But there's more too.
1: Okay.
2: You know, these fields get really, really hot. We have temperature readings that have shown fields as high as 200 degrees when the ambient temperature is 98 degrees. So that almost doubles the temperature. Just to give you an idea, the artificial turf is 37 degrees higher than asphalt. You know what it's like when you've got bare feet and you're coming out of a place where you're at a pool or something and you just ow, ow, ow, ow, ow as you walk along because the surface is so hot on that asphalt. And it's also 87 degrees higher than natural grass.
1: Wow.
2: 87 degrees higher than natural grass. Now, you know, they sell, the artificial turf companies actually sell water cannons. So when they see that the temperatures have gotten really high, they can actually cool them down. But the cooling from the water cannons will only last for about 20 minutes, and then they have to do it again and again and again. So what do we worry about? We worry about dehydration. We worry about heat exhaustion. We worry about heat stroke. We actually have kids who have burns on the bottoms of their feet, on the soles of their feet, that they have gotten right through their shoes and their socks. Yeah, when these turf fields get really, really high. And also, the volatile chemicals that are in the crumb rubber infill material volatilize more readily in hot weather, correct?
3: Yeah.
2: And so I've heard kids say, man, those fields just smell terrible when it's really hot.
3: Yeah.
2: Well, that's what it's from.
3: Wow. Yeah. Okay.
2: Then we have unusual injuries that occur. Something called turf toe is brand new since we started installing artificial turf fields. It's kind of a debilitating sprain of the big toe. And that happens. But remember the Super Bowl game where Odell Beckham was lost to the game due to a knee injury?
3: I remember. Yeah. Super Bowl. Yep.
2: Yep. And his leg got caught on the plastic field.
3: Same
2: and then Aaron Rodgers.
3: I was just going
2: to
3: say.
2: He lasted just a few plays for the New York Jets before the same thing happened to him. And that ended him for the whole season.
3: That was the season.
2: Yep.
3: That was the Jets season.
2: Yep.
3: You would think that the owners would take note of that and say, gee whiz, we just paid this guy, you know, X million dollars to play. And now he can't play because of the artificial turf.
2: Right.
3: Why doesn't that dawn on these guys?
2: I don't know. But an emerging issue of great concern is the microplastic pollution problem.
3: Yeah. Sure.
2: Okay, so we know that plastic breaks down with the elements. Exposure to sun, UV radiation is the number one cause of plastic degradation.
3: Mm-hmm.
2: But then you have rain and snow and wind and the relentless pounding of feet.
3: Yeah.
2: Okay, it's wear and tear, right?
3: Sure.
2: That breaks down the plastic into smaller and smaller pieces. And when the wind blows, or a child is, you know, lying on the field or tumbles on the field or whatever, these microplastics are released and can be easily inhaled. But breathing in microplastics on a regular basis, we don't really know. We just don't have enough information yet.
3: Well, we do have some information on heart disease and plastic.
2: We do. Yeah, we do. But anyways, to end this, natural grass fields are much, much cheaper.
3: Mm-hmm.
2: Let's talk about that for a second. So compared to grass, an artificial turf field is like $1 million plus. Okay, and that's the price tag for the initial installation, and then they need to be replaced.
3: Yeah,
2: every 7 to 10 years.
3: Sure.
2: So you got to cough up some more money, substantial amounts of money, to replace them.
3: Yeah.
2: The best part is that grass is safe for our kids, and they sequester carbon. They're a carbon sink, and they stay relatively cool. We talked about the difference between the temperature, you know, with grass and artificial turf. They don't need toxic crumb rubber, but the soil actually can break down body fluids, which are also a problem on artificial turf because, you know, kids spit, they sweat, they throw up, you know, they bleed. All kinds of body fluids can wind up on artificial turf fields. And they're supposed to be disinfected after every practice and every game. That doesn't happen.
3: No.
2: Okay, it doesn't happen. But if you're on natural grass, the soil biology, all those little things in the soil will break down those pathogens.
3: Yep.
2: Okay, so you don't have to worry about that. So, you know, one of the reasons that they push artificial turf is that you get bare spots and kids trip on it, et cetera, et cetera, et cetera. It does happen. I've seen some pretty bad-looking grass fields, okay?
3: Yeah.
2: But if you know what to do, and it's a simple thing, it's a two-step process, you aerate and you overseed. Because natural grass's worst enemy is compaction.
3: Yeah.
2: So you got to relieve that compaction all the time. You invest in an aerator and grass seed. And you just do it continuously throughout the entire playing season.
3: Nature knows best.
2: Nature knows best.
3: Cool.
2: Yep.
3: All right. I'm going to talk about wireless in the classroom for a minute. Today's classrooms are filled with technology, laptops, tablets, routers, smart boards, smart projectors. Pretty much everything in a modern classroom is wireless. And what is it that makes wireless work? It's radio frequency radiation. Now, RF radiation was once thought to be harmless. The only damage it could do would be to heat your skin. I think when the engineers were first developing the microwave, they used to come in the morning and hold their hands in front of the microwave to warm them up, you know, not realizing what the potential danger was. But now we've got thousands of studies, including a major study from the National Institutes of Health, showing that exposure at levels below the current FCC guidelines can have biological effects and trigger symptoms. So those FCC guidelines were developed back in the 1980s for adults. nobody really expected that kids would be playing with RF radiation emitting wireless devices. That never, if you told somebody back in the 1980s that classrooms were going to be filled with kids walking around with wireless devices, they would say, what are you talking about?
2: Right. And of course, then they go home and they have homework to do on their wireless devices, and they all have phones. And so they're on these wireless phones day in and day out.
3: Right. So it's not just a classroom exposure, but classroom exposures can be significant because you've got cumulative effects over time, and you've got all these different devices in the room all going at the same time. So many kids with their own devices, each one kind of putting out this radiation, plus you got the smart board and the smart speaker and whatever other smart devices there are. Going back to what we were talking about before, kids are more vulnerable to these kinds of exposures than adults. So a safety regulation or a guideline that might work for an adult isn't necessarily protective for kids. And nobody's ever looked at this. There's no government agency that's looking at kids and their exposure to wireless and determining whether or not it's safe or not. So, for instance, a router that's in a typical classroom comes pre-wired for maximum power. You plug it in, you know, and it puts out as much power as it. It's a commercial router, right? That's what makes it work. And the more it works, the happier everybody is. But that's way too much power for most classrooms. Adjusting the power level output of a router in a classroom is relatively easy. Any competent IT person can do it. And there are schools that have reduced their output from their routers by 90%. And everything in the classroom still works, but the level of radiation drops considerably. So, you know, again, on the Child Safe School, online at thechildsafeschool.org, we've got a whole section about RF radiation. We've also developed our own website just for this issue of radiation in schools. It's called techsafeschools.org. And there you'll find detailed instructions for IT people on how to reduce levels and other ideas for reducing the amount of RF radiation in classrooms. This is an emerging issue, and we're going to hear more and more about this as time goes on. And by the way, kids don't necessarily learn better with this whole wireless, you know, walking around with their tablets.
2: Well, that's another whole conversation.
3: It is.
2: And we can talk to a lot of people. There are a lot of people writing books about it now because our kids are not doing as well as they did before they were, you know, learning on their screens.
3: And just like adults, some kids are more sensitive to this radiation than others. So there are some kids who will develop, you know, a headache, or they'll feel nauseous, or they'll be dizzy, or, you know, they've got brain fog. Brain fog is not something you want to introduce into a kid in school, right? That's not where you want this. Some kids are particularly vulnerable, and they're going to be suffering more than others just because we have all this radiation in the classroom. So hopefully, as we get more science and more studies coming out, and there are more studies, you know, every day we're seeing more scientific studies on the impact of wireless radiation on biology and on people's health, we'll finally take a careful, careful look at how much radiation we're allowing in classrooms. So that's where we are. I think we have one more subject to cover. So let's talk a little bit about LED lighting. What do you got on that?
2: Well, LED lights, as you know, are the only thing that you can buy when you go to Home Depot or, you know, local hardware stores or whatever.
3: Yeah.
2: They
3: yep.
2: actually made it illegal to sell incandescent lights.
3: Unbelievable.
2: Although you can still get them if you really look for them. But LEDs are light-emitting diodes. They are a type of solid-state lighting that use a semiconductor to convert electricity into light. So it's a completely different technology from the bulbs that we have been used to, okay? Mm-hmm. They produce significant amounts of blue light, though, which can cause harm to the eyes and disrupt circadian rhythm, which is your sleep and awake cycle.
3: That's
2: right?
3: Your body clock, right?
2: Right. Blue light encompasses shorter wavelengths and is a higher energy emitter, similar to ultraviolet light, except that ultraviolet or UV light is invisible and blue light appears white to our naked eye. Mm-hmm. So until relatively recently, our only exposure to blue light was the sun, which is considered a short-term exposure. LEDs, though, contain about 35% of this harmful blue light, and we are exposed to it more and more in our homes, workplaces, and especially in our schools and our daily use of screens, right?
3: Yeah.
2: Our devices with screens. This is super problematic for our kids today. So LED bulbs also contain lead and arsenic and nickel and copper, and in different amounts depending on the bulb. However, I don't think most people are aware of this. If you have an LED bulb, you know, break at a school, facilities directors or custodians in school environments are not warned of the potential hazard that cleaning up an LED bulb is something that you need to be really, really careful about.
3: Yeah.
2: So that's another thing that, you know, is makes it problematic in schools. So LEDs and our eyes. Let's just talk about that for a second. So cumulative exposure to LED and the myriad of devices with screens that we're looking at day in and day out, especially our kids, have long and short-term effects on eye health. Short-term, we've talked about headaches and eye strain and dry and burning eyes and dizziness and these same kinds of things that you were talking about before
3: coming from
2: RF radiation can also come from LED bulbs. But serious long-term effects include retinal damage, cataracts, and age-related macular degeneration, which is typically related to aging, but we are now diagnosing this in younger and younger people.
3: Wow.
2: Okay. Let's get back to this circadian rhythm, which I mentioned previously. Exposure to LEDs in the form of lighting or digital device screens interrupts our natural circadian rhythm or our sleep-wake cycle, leading to poorer quality and insufficient sleep. Darkness at night is critical for the production of melatonin in the brain's pineal gland.
3: So this is really not such an issue for schools, but for kids at home when we're talking
2: on
3: about
2: screens.
3: On their screens
2: at home, they shouldn't be on those screens just before they go to sleep because they've already tricked their pineal gland in their brain into thinking that it's daytime, time to be awake, time to be awake now. So, you know, what can you do about this? Well, you can actually replace these LEDs and compact fluorescent bulbs, which has a problem, with these long life incandescents. Light color or color temperature is measured using something called the Kelvin scale, which has a range of 1,000 to 10,000, called 1,000K, 10,000K. And so LEDs are actually available in warm colors, just like our old incandescent bulbs. And that's below 3,500K. Got to be below that for our school classrooms.
3: So you could, any school classroom that has a bulb above that, you could just change the bulb.
2: You can just change the bulb. You can just change the bulb if they're going to keep LEDs.
3: Yeah.
2: Because, you know, that's kind of the state of the art right now. And that's what everybody is saying you have to use because they save energy.
3: Yes.
2: Right? It's all about their saving energy, but we forgot to think about the public health component of that.
3: Yeah.
2: Okay. But they are available in these warm colors, and it's got to be below the 3,500K. Because that doesn't give you that white-blue color, which is the thing that triggers this whole sleep-wake cycle disruption.
3: Yeah.
2: So you want to use a warm-colored LED light. I think the bulbs are typically found in something in the number 2700K. And that's what you're looking for, is a 2700K bulb to use. If you're going to use LED bulbs in schools, that's what you want. It's your warm color, it's a more natural color, and it doesn't cause any of these problems that we just talked about.
3: There you go. An easy solution.
2: An easy solution.
3: Perfect. All right. Thanks, Patty.
2: You're welcome.
3: The environmental challenges that kids face in school today: chronic low-level exposures to cleaning products, diesel exhaust, pesticides, wireless radiation, LED lighting, and artificial turf, all subjects that are covered in depth in the online program called thechildsafeschool.org, where you can find videos, scientific studies, school system policies, basically anything and everything that a school administrator might need to make their school truly environmentally safe for all the kids who spend so much of their lives there. Again, if you're a bunch of their wives there. Again, if you're a parent or a grandparent of a child in school and you know a teacher, a school board member,

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3: Welcome to Wandering Minstrels. I'm Jared Ingersoll. The definition of folk music has often been debated. What is folk? On this show, you'll hear it all, from the traditional, to the contemporary, to the cutting edge, all its offshoots and branches, music from all around the world. Today on the program, we're hearing songs with Stranger in the title. And to start off this hour, here's Joan Baez with Love Song to a Stranger.

them shelter. I know that kind of man. 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

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Like any dealer, he was watching for the card that is so high and wild, he'll never need to deal another. He was just some Joseph looking for a manger. He was just some

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And he wants to trade the game he plays for shelter. Yes, he wants to trade the game he knows for shelter.

secret chart to get me to the heart of this or any other matter. Well, he talks like this, you don't know what he's after. When he speaks like this, you don't know what he's after.

That was Seth Lakeman and Wildwood Ken with Stranger. Today we're hearing songs with Stranger in the title. And before that, we heard the Fairport Convention with Stranger to himself. Anne Murray sang A Stranger in My Place. We heard from Leonard Cohen and the Stranger song. Robin and Linda Williams with In the Company of Strangers. And we started that set off with Joan Baez and Love Song to a Stranger. Today we're hearing songs with Stranger in the title. Here's Chris Smither and Don't Call Me Stranger.

And that's Emmylou Harris with Hello, Stranger, featuring Nicolette Larson. We heard from Randy Travis with Stranger in My Mirror and Kate Campbell with Dear Little Stranger. Mipso sang Stranger. Paul Simon sang Stranger to Stranger. And we started that set off with Chris Smither and Don't Call Me Stranger. Here's Sparky and Rada Rucker with Stranger Blues.

Bob Dylan with Rank Strangers to Me. We heard from Kat Eggleston with The Stranger. John Gorka sang Stranger in My Driver's Seat. We started that set off with Sparky and Rhonda Rucker and Stranger Blues. That's all the time we have on this edition of Wandering Minstrels. I'm Jared Ingersoll. Follow the website at www.sweetharmony.fm to learn more about the program, see the playlist, and connect on social media. Don't be a stranger. 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
2: Hello and welcome to Radio Goethe. I'm Arndt Peltner. Today it's all double shots. Just thought, why not? I'm starting off with the good friends of Fiddler's Green. They are from Erlangen, singing mostly in English, but a couple of years ago they put out this song here, Land in Sicht.

Fiddler's Green, My Fairy of the West. I really like this song. It's just very catchy. Fury and the Slaughterhouse have been around for quite some time. In the 1990s, they even had a lot of fans in the US and Canada, thanks to college radio. Fury was even released in North America, but somehow this ended. Now they're back with their latest album, Changes. This is a double shot of it.

here in the Slaughterhouse with Nine Lives off their new album Changes. From Hanover, where Fury is from, to Berlin, home of Infamous, one of my favorite bands, as you know, as a long-time Radio Goethe listener. It's always difficult for me to pick just two songs by them, but here we go. First Kammerspiel, followed by Ganz großes Kino. Before that album, I got legendary filmmaker Wim Wenders hooked and connected with him.

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I really like them. Here is Wake the Dogs. You can always find the playlist at radiogoethe.org.

The Donuts, Ich mach nicht mehr mit, I won't be part of this anymore. The band was founded in 1994 in Ibbenbüren, a small mining town west of Osnabrück. They're still going strong. Next, the Beatsteaks from Berlin. They are next to the Ärzte and the Toten Hosen, the most commercially successful German band in the punk rock genre.

0: From the Beatsteaks to Hagen, a town at the edge of the Ruhrgebiet. From there are Extra Breit, another favorite of mine. I grew up with their music. Their second album is for me one of the best German language rock albums ever. Here is a song of their 2020 album Auf Ex, Die Fressen aus dem Pott.
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0: classic by Extrabreit, Komm nach Hagen, of their third album. Now down to Bavaria and to Sportfreunde Stiller. I have a good friend who says they can't sing. Well, I still think they're very good. This is Wächter of Jeder nur ein Ex.
1: Der Geist sitzt im Herzen, doch da guckt man nicht rein. Man guckt nur aufs Haus und auf den bis zur Verzehrung verzierten Schein. Doch darin spukt es.

Sportfreunde Stiller, das Geschenk. Finishing up today's Radio Goethe some Sonderschule. This first song, Costa liebt dich, I have heard for the first time on a drive from Rwanda to Uganda. A friend had it on his CD in the car. I loved it. Thank you so much for listening. I really appreciate it. Please find me at radiogoethe.org or on Facebook. Tschüss, I'm Arndt Peltner.

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0: Track number 2 on the Grateful Dead studio album, In the Dark. This is the official tapes. It's a Grateful Dead radio program where we dive into the official releases from the Grateful Dead's vault. Usually these are archival recordings done from the Grateful Dead's live performances, but sometimes we like to highlight some studio stuff as well. I was recorded the first part of January 1987 at Marin Vets Memorial Auditorium in California. That is where they recorded the album In the Dark. A lot of the album was recorded there. And there's a new book out that dives into the recording process of the album In the Dark. The book is titled Touch of Grey, or How the Grateful Dead Became Pop Stars. And usually the term pop stars isn't necessarily always associated with the Grateful Dead.
1: It's the crazy relative you don't want to talk about. You know, I mean, and listen, I think, you know, first of all, the 80s in general are completely understudied. We all know what's going on in the 60s and 70s, and, you know, you've seen it. But I just, when you read book after book, I feel like, oh, you know, what's going on? You know, you go over entire years very, very quickly, you know. But yeah, this is a really tough moment, I think, for a lot of fans. It's bittersweet in some ways. It's difficult in other ways because of the things changed. They weren't just your little, you know, pet band anymore. They were everybody's band.
0: That's author John Brackett. He's sharing his extensive archival research to tell the behind-the-scenes story of Touch of Grey and In the Dark, including even the album's artwork.
1: The cover image is just so iconic, you know, with the eyeballs themselves. I still, you know, have a difficult time determining who's who, you know, amongst those people. But Bill Graham, you know, being the extra eyeball on there. And then that remarkable, you know, mask of eyes that's on the back of that album, too. You know, it looks great and it sounds fantastic, too.
0: Yeah. Throughout this hour, get out the album In the Dark. We're going to do a deep dive on the album and also the song Touch of Grey, including even the spelling of Touch of Grey. Is it G-R-E-Y or G-R-A-Y?
1: I do follow the spelling a little bit here because it's interesting. You see very late in the process is when the band adopted the British spelling. And, you know, even through pre-production and all the internal notes and things like that, it's always spelled with the U.S. spelling. And it was even copyrighted with the U.S. spelling. And so, you know, I don't know what influenced it. You know, I mean, obviously, you know, Hunter had written the tune while he was living in England. And so perhaps there was a nod to that. But Hunter even wrote it with an A, you know. You know, I think I suggest in the book that it maybe has something to do with the new men's hair product that appeared on the market early in 1987, which, of course, was also called Touch of Grey. And that one uses the U.S. spelling. So perhaps there was some sort of agreement or legal wrangling that it was easier just to kind of change the spelling than have to worry about trademark infringement or something like that.
0: Author John Brackett, his new book, Touch of Grey, or How the Grateful Dead Became Pop Stars, tracing the history of the song Touch of Grey, beginning with the songwriter Robert Hunter's lyrical sketches and the Grateful Dead's earliest live arrangements.
1: One of the big ideas that I talk about in the book is, you know, the way this I and the we that plays out in the song, how this is manifest within the community, within the Dead community, among the band and the fans, you know, starting back when, you know, they first started playing the tune. You can hear the audience respond. They're identifying with aspects of the tune. You listen to the debut performance, and fans were tuned in. You know, it was an encore.

and they start playing it, and there were obviously some gaffes and some goofs. In terms of the arrangement itself, it's great. You know, I love that early reggae thing. It's very, very cool. But then what ends up happening is when they adopt that standard backbeat, man, it just becomes a burner. You know, it becomes one of their fastest tunes, you know, throughout the 80s. So it really becomes this up-tempo thing. But, you know, they got to the end and they changed that lyric. And you can hear the fans in the audience at the debut performance responding to that, you know. And because I think that's a big aspect of the scene, right? This idea of community. And the Dead fostered this strong sense of community between themselves, amongst fans. And so to be almost acknowledged within this song, I think was a very powerful, you know, affirmation, you know, for many fans, which then, you know, easily kind of blew up, you know, once that fan base exploded. It all changes in 86, you know, when Jerry comes back on stage and they start kicking into that tune, you know, everybody is primed. They know what's going to happen, right? They know the lyrics and they know the drama of that tune. And so when that I Will Survive comes out that first time, obviously the fans are ecstatic. But when it changes in that final, in the coda to the tune, you know, when they switch it from, you know, to We, the crowd loses it. And, you know, this is one of the moments that I really identify. Okay, Billy said this was the moment the song became the anthem. And things change for the band at this moment, right? And the things change for the scene at this moment, too.

0: The first time the Grateful Dead ever performed this track, Touch of Grey, was September 15th, 1982, Capitol Center in Landover, Maryland, talking with author of a new book, Touch of Grey, or How the Grateful Dead Became Pop Stars.
1: I reproduce a quote from Tom Robbins at the very beginning, because, you know, they're slippery words, you know? I mean, we want to, the individual and the collective, we want to be part of this community, you know? But then there are all these kind of repercussions that fall out with that as well. And one thing that I thought, you know, following that thread is in 88, you know, when things started to get kind of sketchy, you know, around a lot of the shows and the scene outside of the venues, multiple occasions they released statements to the fans. And Robert Hunter was one of the very first people to produce a public statement. And, you know, this was very kind of, you know, symbolic, you know, because it's his lyrics that in many ways kind of helped this, you know, movement grow and develop. The Dead themselves, a couple of months later, had to release another statement. And what's interesting about it is in the one that was published to the fans and presented to the fans, it said, as Deadheads, you created yourselves, and it's up to you and the community to fix what's going on. But in the original draft of the note that they wrote, they said, we didn't create Deadheads, you created yourselves. So I thought that was very interesting that the Dead kind of removed themselves, the we, from that, you know, trying to kind of absolve themselves a little bit of kind of what was going on at that time.
0: You can get the full interview that we conducted with John Brackett in his book, Touch of Grey, or How the Grateful Dead Became Pop Stars, at our website, officialtapes.com. Just go to the soundboards page. You can find that first performance of Touch of Grey on a massive box set entitled Enjoying the Ride. It's a 60-CD box set to celebrate the Grateful Dead's 60th anniversary. That was something from disc number 57, playing snippets of the first performance of Touch of Grey. But I want to play in its entirety the following disc number 58. We're going to get the full performance of Touch of Grey. And it jumps over just a little over a decade. So from going from Touch of Grey 1982 into Touch of Grey 1994. This is the Official Tapes.

0: Touch of Grey going into Beat It On Down the Line, recorded October 3rd, 1994 at Boston Garden. That is from the album Enjoying the Ride. Cruising through venues and towns, cities, states that worked really well with the Grateful Dead. New England offered plenty of venues for the Grateful Dead, and Boston itself had a couple of places where the Dead could play, with Boston Garden being one of the most suitable for them. The Dead could actually interchange the Boston venues. For instance, in 73, seeing appearances at the Garden in April and the smaller Music Hall in November, December. Also, for instance, 77 saw them return to the Garden, sandwiched between Music Hall shows in 1976 and 1978. We also had some fun with the box set Enjoying the Ride when we heard the first performance of Touch of Grey, recorded September 15th, 1982. We also kicked off the program with getting into the studio album, the album that Touch of Grey was released on. We kicked off the program with Hell in a Bucket from In the Dark. And you can that particular version was from the very best of Grateful Dead. Hey, I'm Corey. This is the Official Tapes. It's a Grateful Dead radio program where we explore the official releases from the Grateful Dead's vault. And we've been talking with author John Brackett about his new book, Touch of Grey, or How the Grateful Dead Became Pop Stars.
1: Right before Touch of Grey, the Dead were actually in kind of in a good spot. You know, they had been on Aristus since 76, and by 1980, they had amassed about $700,000 worth of debt just to the label. I don't know what those numbers are today, but that's a significant amount of money. Now, the time, by the end of 1981... the band no longer was taking any, was no longer accruing any chargeable costs from Arista. They weren't making any records, so they weren't getting any advances. They were touring, they were getting royalties, and they were paying back their debt. By June of 1986, they had paid their debt down to about $13,000, almost to the point where if they had paid it off, they probably would have been in a good position where they could have, you know, argued about getting out of their contract at that point, even though they only had one record left. But then Jerry got sick, and then you have to cancel the fall tour, and you've got an organization, you know, ticket agency, merchandising, you know, the road crew, the recording crew, everybody here is getting paid. Now they're not getting paid. So you need to figure out how you're going to keep this organization afloat. And that's, you know, when the label stepped in, you know, within, you know, by the end of 86, they provided the Dead with about $90,000 to record the record. Within the next few months of 87, about another $200,000 more. But then at some point, Arista gave the Dead $600,000, which I'm assuming was to keep the organization afloat for a couple of months. So by September of 87, the Dead owed Arista about $515,000. Arista really helped them out. You know, they didn't have to do that. You know, Clive did not have to do that, you know, but he kept that band afloat while they got on their feet and they recorded a record, and, you know, it worked out. It worked out for everybody, it sounds like. The royalties that they were expected to make just from In the Dark, so not Terrapin, not, you know, any of the other records or anything like that, they were expected to make, you know, over $700,000. So basically, just from In the Dark, they were able to wipe out all of their remaining debt to Arista. Yeah, so by the time they were ready to renegotiate in 1988, it was a clean slate. It was the last album that they owed. And so they held all the cards when it came time to renegotiate the contract, and they got a lot of sweet deals. And a lot of those deals, you know, we feel the repercussions of those today. Releasing archival, you know, recordings from the vault. This was a direct result of what was going on, you know, with the band and the success at this time. So this is really part of the story, because within that original contract that the Dead signed with Arista in 76, there was a clause in there that prohibited the band from pursuing any sort of, you know, production and manufacture of their archival recordings. Clive wanted nothing to do with any of the side projects. He wanted them to focus on making an album that would sell, and at that time returning to the road. And you know, so for the entire length of that term, you know, from 76 until, you know, 88, and they were able to kind of finalize the contract, they really couldn't proceed, you know, with those plans. You know, this is something that was milling in their minds for a while, and so now they had the opportunity to do it, and they leapt at it, you know. And some of the documents that I've seen, you know, as they were thinking about contract renegotiations, one said at the top, things we want in a record contract. And one of them, you know, said right there, it's just like archival recordings, the ability to release these archival recordings. And so, yeah, it was interesting to see that, you know, not only did they think about it for a long time, but they made it work, and it made it work in a big way, you know, and we see how it kind of pays off. I think it gave them the opportunity to pursue these projects. You know, you see it with the From the Vault stuff. You see it from Dick's Picks, obviously. So they're pursuing these other projects. I think it just provided them with the freedom and the luxury to know that maybe they didn't have to hustle from tour to tour anymore, which is what they had been doing for, you know, who knows how long, for their entire career. You know, so to be able to actually say, all right, we can take time off and do this or not do anything. I mean, that's a luxury to have. You know, it enabled them, it gave them the money to do what they want, which isn't was important to them, you know, because I think they wanted to do creative projects and they don't didn't want to necessarily be tied down to doing the same types of things over and over again, even though they did, right? I mean, they ended touring. They just continuously toured throughout the 90s.
0: Author John Brackett, his book, Touch of Grey, or How the Grateful Dead Became Pop Stars, drawing on extensive archival research, Touch of Grey examines how the band and their label worked to produce a hit record, a dynamic music video, and an effective promotional campaign that would propel the Grateful Dead from a group with a devoted cult following to become a pop culture phenomenon. You can get the full interview that we did over at our website, officialtapes.com. Just go to the soundboards page. And coming up here on the official tapes, we are going to get back into 1987 and going to Madison Square Garden.
2: 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From the Fillmore East in New York to the Fillmore West in California. Recordings from the arena and stadium shows in the 80s and 90s. Back to ballrooms and auditoriums in the 60s and 70s. It's like a Dead show, without having to spend money on gas or taking a time machine.
3: Thank you.

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And women are smarter. Women are smarter, that's right. That's right. And women are smarter. Right, the women are smart, that's right. The women are smart, that's right. Women are smart, that's right. Women are smart, that's right. Women are smart.

0: That's how the Grateful Dead kicked off their second set, September 18th, 1987, Madison Square Garden. Urgent and unhurried, with a crisp, long stroll through the durable track from the 1978 album. That is Shakedown Street, going into Women Are Smarter, opening of the second set. And you can find that on the 30 Trips Around the Sun box set, a massive 80 CD box set to celebrate the band's 50th anniversary. They released 30 Trips Around the Sun. And as you can hear, the disc number 55 fading out. And when you get into disc number 56, it goes back into the second set sequence, which starts, goes from Shakedown Street into Man Smart, Women Smarter, Terrapin Station, into Drums, into Space, into Going Down the Road Feeling Bad, into All Along the Watchtower, into Morning Dew, into Good Lovin', into La Bamba, and then finishing off the second set, going back into Good Lovin'. This is the Official Tapes. It's a Grateful Dead radio program where we explore the official releases from the Grateful Dead's vault. That's why we get those fade-outs. Sometimes we can't get that whole second set jam sequence on one disc. And you can get more information about the program at officialtapes.com. And in this last hour, we've been chatting with author John Brackett about his new book, Touch of Grey, or How the Grateful Dead Become Pop Stars. And at that point, when they were performing Madison Square Garden, the Grateful Dead were on top of the charts along with that track. Another track that you could hear on that second set jam sequence, La Bamba, was also finding its way, getting some chart success with another group.
1: So just to get some idea of, you know, what was going on the top 10 of the Billboard's Hot 100 at the time, you know, the Dead, when they came in, they peaked at number 9. That was their highest charting position. And that week that they peaked at number 9, Whitney Houston's Didn't We Almost Have It All was number 1. Now, she was also an Arista artist at that point, which gives you also another idea of kind of, you know, where this band was, you know, because Arista really, in many ways, was a pop R&B and soul label. Michael Jackson was still on the charts, too, with I Just Can't Stop Loving You. Whitesnake, Here I Go Again, was on there. Carrie by Europe. Prince's You Got the Look. La Bamba really is the only kind of, maybe, you know, Los Lobos somewhat, you know, but it didn't sound like Touch of Grey. You know, Los Lobos, if anything, their cover of La Bamba, I mean, was a pretty, you know, spot on cover of the original. So yeah, even though the Dead didn't really resemble a lot of the other acts that were going on at the time.
0: That's author John Brackett. His new book is Touch of Grey, or How the Grateful Dead Became Pop Stars. Brackett sharing his extensive archival research to tell the behind the stories of how one song fundamentally transformed the legacy of the Grateful Dead. You've been listening to The Official Tapes.

Good afternoon. You are listening to Bellatrix Beats on Cows FM. I'm your host, Petra, and we're going to talk about Leo season, and we're going to talk about the fact that we're in between eclipses and the fact that we are winding up Leo season, and we're going to enter Virgo season. And all in all, this is just to enjoy ourselves as we get a leg up in these very, very strange times. So yes, we're between eclipses, and what that means is that we are in eclipse season, and eclipse season begins when the first eclipse happens, and it doesn't close, it doesn't officially close down until the next moon, either new or full, happens that is uneclipsed. So, you know, it can be up to 2 months. Sometimes we have three eclipses, most of the time we have two. We had our total solar, it was visible in Iceland, 20 degrees Leo. And then we're going to have a hybrid eclipse that's going to be the full moon in Pisces. So it will be the sun in Virgo. And the nodes have shifted, though. The nodes are now in Aquarius and Leo, but this is the final close down of the last 18 months during which we had the Virgo Pisces nodes. So the set of lessons have shifted from the axis of order and chaos into it has shifted, and now we're in the axis of royalty, one of the axes of creativity and fertility, and an all-around really electric axis, which would be that case anyway. With the North Node in Aquarius, it means that it's answering to both Saturn, answering to Saturn primarily. I do use traditional rulerships, but I'm not going to deny the very strong relationship between Uranus and Aquarius as well. So I do think of it as a bit of a co-rulership. And Uranus is indubitably the electrical planet. And Uranus is now in a sign that it feels really comfortable being very electrical. Cue the Tesla shots with his, you know, in his laboratory with the Tesla coil, with all the electrical bolts going everywhere. That's kind of the vibe. And the North Node in Aquarius is we're trying to improve the quality of our lives, the lot of our lives, the lot of humanity. You know, that is the task that is presented with Aquarius, which is the opposite of Leo. So we're south noding through Leo, which means that we are taking the air out of the helium balloon of the most blowhard parts of Leo. And Jupiter is right on hand, bringing in the most fine gilded version of pure Leo to fill in where we're removing these old parts that really aren't serving us. In fact, they're really hindering us. So as such, we're, you know, it's always a little sad to close down Leo season, because even though it's past solstice, it does feel like the heart of summer. And it's right when everybody has to go back to school and get scholarly in Virgo season. But we're gonna push it to the limit a little bit. And we're going to talk about the sunshine a whole bunch today. And let's just get started. Just coming in strong, coming in hot.

That is such a good song. I just saw a video of that woman who sings that part. She was at a live outdoor daytime house party that was huge, and everybody was realizing that she was actually there singing that part, which is exciting. So that's Moving to the Sun by Hugel. And I just want to talk about, why is Leo season so special? Well, last week we talked about how it's a hybrid between chalant and nonchalant, that Aries would be the most chalant and that Sagittarius is the least chalant. So there's this, take your pick how you feel like it, but it's the sun in its own sign. And that means the sun king is home in his own kingdom. And we love to be home. The sun loves to be home. So when somebody's home, they get to kind of charge up their batteries, their energy, and get ready to go out into the world again. So when each of us have our own birthday, it means that the sun has pulled into the station of where we were born. And so that month before the birthday, which is where I am, I realized today, that's the 12th house. That's a low ebb. It's kind of, you're kind of cruising into that gas station on fumes, hoping you get there. And then on the day, you're like, oof, filling all the way up. So the planets are no different. The sun is has charged itself up, but this has been a very potent Leo season, honestly the most potent I think I can remember, because of the Jupiter and Leo combined with the nodal axis and then the eclipses. You know, the activation of the whole set was just, you know, something to remember for sure. So we're just going to keep celebrating the sun today. Next up is something going to take us a little bit farther back in the past.

little BB King for you there. Summer in the City. He's a Virgo, so we're already kind of leaning into Virgo season, but that's definitely a Leo song. One of the gifts that Leo gives is that it helps us build our confidence and feel our worth, which for some people is not an issue. Other people really struggle with that. So it is a masterclass once a year, and the masterclass will continue all your extra credit curricular activity from Jupiter and Leo. So the next song is going to talk about that.

Worth It by Fifth Harmony and Kid Ink. I mean, really, that could be a hybrid Taurus-Leo song because it's really Taurus that sings about value. I mean, speaks about value, could sing. Tauruses do sing a lot. But I think there's something in the fixed signs that know their worth maybe more easily than other signs can easily access that. So there's some medicine for you that would only happen in the Leo time.

0: That was by the Swedish band called Roxette, The Look. And that song reminds me of a Prince song, which reminds me of the fact that Sheila E. and Morris Day and the Time are playing in Napa next Friday. I saw Head in the Heart, a Seattle band, last week. It was so good. They're so wonderful. They're not really Leo, so they'll be played in another season, but they're close to my heart now and my head. But yeah, we can't go see Prince anymore, right? Because he's playing things in heaven now. But Prince's people have the funk, you know, they have that hardcore funk. Like, if they were up to Prince's standards, then they're still worth seeing. So definitely toying with that idea. Next up, we're going to play a song in honor of Pluto in Aquarius, Conversation with Uranus in Gemini.
1: Don't be afraid of your freedom.

Freedom is really important. I really do appreciate the rights that we have in the United States. I lived for a little while in Europe and was really kind of face to face with, they don't have the same rights that we do here. So that freedom concept matters a lot to me. So I like that song. Next up, let's take a deep dive into the alchemy of Pluto in Aquarius opposite the North Node in Aquarius. Pluto in Aquarius and the North Node in Aquarius opposite Jupiter in Leo.

Yep. That feels linked to the confrontational power and beauty and opportunity to define the power that you need to experience at this point. I mean, it's an unequivocal transit of power. You know, Pluto and Aquarius can be considered the authority, especially this like modern weird tech authority that we're living with. I won't say under. And Jupiter in Leo is always going to represent the like pure, bold human heart. And so any conversation between them is kind of the main story right now.

0: You wanna get close to you.
1: That's Mystic Woman by Ian Elliott. And initially I was playing that for the fact that we've got Venus in Venus in Libra, and it's opposite Saturn. It's not exactly, it's like a little bit opposite Neptune, but it's closer to opposite Saturn. It's applying, which is, you know, a potent, intense conversation between those two. And then I glanced at the chart when I started playing it and I realized, like, oh, the moon just went into Scorpio. It's at zero. So overhead above the studio, we've got a Scorpio moon up there. And that means it's partile exact Chiron at zero Taurus, which is an extremely witchy conversation. And then I looked at the image, which I couldn't see just in my playlist. And it's a picture of an eclipsing moon and a woman being burned at the stake, or maybe just being phoenixed. It looks more like that. I mean, it is a woman with her arms up looking at the eclipsed moon, and then all these like sparkles are coming off of her. I was like, my goodness, this is more aligned than I even realized. So in keeping with that, we're going to move right into a Pluto redemption song by somebody with a Leo moon.

Lazarus from David Bowie's last album, extremely compelling last album, released 3 days before he died. When I think like 3 days before that, we even found out that he was ill and maybe would die. And then he released this album and then he died. It was very much a masterclass for a Capricorn with a Leo moon. I do think he was some sort of divine incarnation here on Earth that we were lucky enough to be co-present with. Next up, speaking of divine incarnations on Earth, an homage as we wrap up Leo season to the divine Erling Haaland and his Jupiter in Leo.

0: Kashmir by the great Led Zeppelin. Robert Plant will be 79, I think, in 2 days. He is playing again with Saving Grace, his Welsh band, on, I want to say October 2nd, could be the 7th, somewhere right around the beginning of October in the Bay Area. Make haste. Do not miss it if you're a fan, because it's one of the best shows. I think actually the best show I've ever seen. I'll definitely be back there. And speaking of football, because we were before this song, the Wolves, which is the team for Wolverhampton in the Midlands in England. That's where Robert Plant is from. He has box seats. He's quite the football fan, and he is almost always seen in the box seats, and they do start all the games playing Kashmir. So we are winding down. Let's make sure that we take care of business.
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0: Welcome back. You are listening to Bellatrix Beats on Cows. My name is Petra. And now I have to decide what of the remaining songs that we are going to listen to next. Listen to this one.

My name is Petra. I'm a consulting astrologer, and my website is Petra Tauchert Astrology. I'm also on Substack. I write my weeklies there. And what else to say? I'm going to be starting my 6th year of mentorship program soon. It's a little bit postponed right now because I'm reworking it, but look to that if you're interested in that. And we're just going to finish it out optimistically.

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